0: Yeah, and it's been given.
1: Didn't look too much wrong, did there, in all honesty? Marcus to play forward. Well, Brazil were threatening that goal. Now they've got one.
0: And it came through their main man, Vinny Jr. It's just so difficult to defend him, Ian. You know he wants to get onto his right foot, and you just can't stop it, and ultimately leads to the goal.
1: So now there's a match break for the players to take on some water. It comes at a good time for Brazil. They're 1-0 up here.
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9: On-field decision of goal, and there just wasn't enough to clear it up. And that, you know, we don't always look at reactions of players, but the defender doesn't even appeal for a foul, and therefore I think the referee gets this one correct.
0: Hey Mark, if he had given a foul, do you also then agree there wasn't enough to overturn it and allow the goal? Is that what you're saying as well?
9: Yes, of course. If the referee on the field had given that foul, I would have assumed that the VAR would have supported the referee's decision of being on field. So it could have went either way, but I think it should just stay with the on-field decision.
0: Yeah.
1: Thanks, Mark. The bottom line is Brazil do have their noses in front, and when they've scored first in World Cup history, they've only lost 3 of 71. Jean-Jacques trying to get on the end of that. Make no mistake, Haiti are real fighters, but of course they are very much against it here. Paquetá, difficult one, and Rafinha again, he's enjoying himself breaking into those spaces behind the Haiti defense.
0: Every time they face forward, Vinny, Rafinha are running from outside in behind that Haitian back line. Cunha is occupying the center back, sometimes coming to feet, and they are just flying behind. And feels like every time they do it, they're getting close to a chance.
1: Brazil knocked out at the quarterfinal stage in 4 of the last 5 World Cups. The other one, of course, was their, well, for them, infamous 7-1 home defeat against Germany in the 2014 semi-final, a game I covered, and I don't think I'm ever going to forget that. Again, looking to play the deep ball in behind, this time for Cunha. He's the 38-year-old goalkeeper, Johnny Placide, who's been a mainstay of the team since 2011. That is some run, isn't it?
0: And you actually expected him to do better on the goal.
1: Vinicius, the flag's up.
0: Yeah, offside here. Vinny did a good job cutting inside, but either you catch that or you've got to punch it away from danger. He just spilled it right in front and ultimately led to the deflection that went in off Cunha.
1: Brazil looking to engineer more chances. Carlo Ancelotti's plan is fairly clear. Massa Experience is down on the far side. By the way, that Brazil goal there, 239th in World Cup history, level now with Germany at the top of the charts.
0: Here's the turnover again from the referee cam into Vinny, out to his left. And then here you have to keep him on his left foot. You cannot allow him to come inside. Again, Placide should do better, but put him on his left and take your chances that way.
1: It's true with a lot of very good players, isn't it? You kind of know what they're going to do, but you can't stop them doing it. Douglas Santos, Paquetá in space, Vinicius, oh, and Paquetá, just too much weight on Vinny Jr.'s pass, otherwise Paquetá would have been in. Not going to be any mercy, I think, from Brazil here. They want those 3 points to go level on four at the top of the group with Morocco.
0: And they want the goals. They want the goal difference to be high. They drew with Morocco, so if Morocco now win their third game against Haiti, which we would expect, and Brazil beat Scotland, it'll come down to that goal differential. So they will not take their foot off the gas.
1: Inside by Piero. Bellegarde to spread it wide. Experience has overhit the cross badly. By about 25 yards, I'd say.
0: Must drive a manager absolutely crazy.
1: Yep. And the coach, Sebastian Minier, used to be a player. He was in Leighton Orient's midfield at one time. Long time ago, mine. Down in East London, in case you were wondering, Landon.
0: I know it. So you see again, Cunha so deep into the midfield and then leaving Rafinha and Vinny higher. The center back is going all the way with Cunha, so he just keeps going. You're leaving your two speedy wingers playing 2v2 back there.
1: Martin Experience, Casemiro here. And this was what we saw, I think, with Haiti against Scotland. They had a lot of the ball and came forward a fair bit in the game, but the last ball wasn't ever quite right.
0: Yeah, I'm more concerned with this Brazilian central midfield and back line. A little careless in their marking and their following runners, and Haiti are starting to cause them some problems. But like you said, final product has to be better.
1: There's the corner quick. Delacroix went up. Freddie was beaten in the air. And Vinicius doing some good work for the team back in the left back position. Tomorrow on Fox, It's a fun matchup between the Netherlands and Sweden, followed by Germany against the Ivory Coast. Coverage beginning at 12 noon Eastern. That's 9 a.m. Pacific time tomorrow on Fox. And by the way, the winners of this group will play the second team in that group. Netherlands, Japan, Sweden, Tunisia. Piero with a little layoff. Jean-Jacques loses possession in the middle of the pitch. Providence. Well, these periods of possession at least give the defense a little respite, don't they, for Haiti? Casimir Paquetá pickpocketed the ball. Vinicius, the movement is good here. And Cunha! Oh, how about that one? 2-0!

0: because they were rattled in any way. But Destiny was probably the top player on the field today.
1: Yeah. So, yeah. No, I love your shout for Tim Ream there, because I think there was a lot of question marks about him starting. Obviously, he's the captain, so he's going to be one of the first names on the team sheet. But, he's an MLS player, one of the few that would get that nod on the field.
0: Especially at center back, especially with the armband.
1: And yeah. Especially the age that he's at, too. Yeah. There was going to be a lot of, the defensive capabilities would still be there. He obviously has played for Fulham in the Premier League for a long time, so he has that capability. But you mentioned the captain's performance, and I think that was one of the biggest things, not getting involved in all the extracurricular stuff, and he was a big part of that.
0: Yeah, just kept everybody calm, and he didn't really put himself during the match in a compromising position,
1: right,
0: where he didn't go for a ball he shouldn't have gone for, and it gets poked by him. He didn't get somebody running in behind him. Yeah, he played a very good game. Didn't have to touch the ball a lot. That's a good sign too. If you're a center back and you touch the ball less, it means you're just organized supporting. So, and he looked the part.
1: Yeah. Busy day at the 2026 FIFA World Cup. USA wins 2-0 versus Australia. Scotland, Morocco ends 1-0 in favor of the Moroccans. And then the one that just finished now in Philadelphia, Brazil wins 3-0 over Haiti. We have yet to come as Turkey, Paraguay. But that will wrap up our broadcast today here with iHeartRadio. 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
3: A quiet residential neighborhood erupts in chaos. Carmine Galante, the feared boss of the Bonanno crime family, lies dead, his cigar still clutched between his teeth.
4: Masked men walked into Joe and Mary's luncheonette in Brooklyn today and gunned down Carmine Galante, a man believed to be the most powerful mafia chieftain in the country.
3: The execution sent shockwaves through the criminal underworld and set the stage for one of the most pivotal criminal cases in New York City history. From the minds behind the acclaimed television series comes Law and Order: Criminal Justice System. 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
5: My father should have been a dead man.
3: For decades, the mafia had New York City in a stranglehold, with law enforcement seemingly powerless to intervene. But the murder of Carmine Galante marked the beginning of the end. Discover how a group of young prosecutors took on the mafia, and with the help of law enforcement, brought down its most powerful figures. I'm Anasika Nicolazzi, and from Wolf Entertainment and iHeart Podcasts, this is Law and Order: Criminal Justice System.
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0: It is the Jesse Kelly Show on a fantastic Friday, an Ask Dr. Jesse Friday. And we have a ton we have to get to, so let us get right back to them right now. This is a heavy one here. Jesse, this tiff with Israel, it has put me in a bad way. Having to choose between Israel and my U.S., I have always said that if you're a friend of Israel, who's a friend of God, I am a friend of yours. But once you become a non-friend of Israel, there's a possibility of losing that special bond between you and God. Therefore, I may not be able to support my own country in which I've sacrificed quite a lot for. Yes, I put God before my own country. After all, it's his okay that we have what we have. It's his covenant between us and him through the blood of those who sacrifice themselves. That's why we have what we have. Therefore, God has to come first. What do I do now? By the way, remember what happened to Saul for not following through on attacking one of God's targets. Saul lost his kingdom, and we ended up with King David. Okay. Well, I would never and will never tell you to put anything before God. So I'm not going to say that. But I will ask you something. And then really just something I want you to ponder. Okay. I obviously have a lot of reverence for the Holy Land. I've been there. I baptized my son in the Jordan River, right? I have a lot of reverence for the Holy Land. And I also, I can read. I know what's in the Bible about Armageddon and everything else. I've stood on a hilltop overlooking the area where that battle is going to take place. I know all that. I get all that. And I'm with you on all that. But my question is this. And I'm really asking this. Every decision made by the modern state of Israel is God's decision? Israel has multiple political parties. There are divisions, huge divisions inside Israel, just like here in America, on which direction to go on everything. Did you know that Israel has a hardcore left wing, a hardcore communist movement there? That's not Netanyahu. I'm not saying that, but the Israel has the exact same communist revolution going on inside of its borders that we do. So again, I will ask, any decision made by the modern state of Israel, you consider that from God himself? I don't know that I can say that. And like I said, I'm a fan. I've been there. I like it. I'm going to go back. I don't think I can say that any decision made by the modern state of Israel is God's. And if you disagree with that, you're defying God. I don't think I would go that far. I don't know that I would, if you were a hardcore Zionist, hardcore heart for Israel, like this guy clearly is, I know that it's been a difficult few days, probably a difficult few weeks, a difficult couple months. You finally saw your number one geopolitical enemy, the one who funds all that terror, have attacked you so many times. You finally saw we're dropping bombs on them, and you're all, rah, rah, rah, let's go, let's go, let's go. And then Trump stops. And you're like, what are you doing? Keep going, keep going. We can get rid of them. And he won't. And then he's trying to do a deal. And then he does a deal, kind of. We're still kind of working on that. He does a deal. And you're thinking, what? You can deal. You can't deal with it. And then there's been the public comments, which have been pretty sharp towards Israel. Here was Trump himself.
1: If it weren't for Donald Trump and Bibi Netanyahu worked well with me, but he will tell you, we're the ones with the guns, we're the ones with the whole deal, we're the ones with the B-2 bombers, etc. If it weren't for Donald Trump, Israel would have been eviscerated.
2: Your relationship with Netanyahu's...
1: It's good, but we have to keep him a little bit... sane.
0: That can make you wince. I get that. It's not just Trump. Obviously, he's clearly sent J.D. Vance out there. I mean, he sent him out there to say this stuff.
3: You've seen people within Bibi's cabinet who have come out and attacked the deal and in some ways very personally attacked the president of the United States. And I guess my message to them would be twofold. Number one, Donald J. Trump is the only head of state in the entire world who is sympathetic to the nation of Israel at this moment in time. And he happens to be the head of state of the world superpower. If I was in the cabinet of the Israeli government, I might not be attacking the only powerful ally that I have anywhere left in the entire world.
0: Okay, I'm not going to play the rest of it. You got it. We played it all yesterday. You got it. I know that can be very difficult to hear. And right now it may feel like Israel is alone. Israel has no friends left. No, this is one of those moments. You have a wife or a husband. You ever had a girlfriend, boyfriend, whatever it is. When you get in a big fight, a big one, certainly early in your relationship, doesn't it feel like the end of the world? Doesn't it? Do you remember those days? Maybe you're older and it doesn't do that anymore. That would be me. But when you're young, you're first dating or you're first married even, and you have a big knockdown, drag out fight, doesn't it emotionally feel like this is the end of the world? Certainly the end of the relationship. She's probably already printing divorce papers. Nothing matters anymore. That's what it feels like every time. Then it passes. And you look back and you think, I maybe oversold that a little bit. Maybe I was a little too emotional at the time. For a hardcore Zionist, this is a very emotional time and not a positive emotional time. You're watching a deal signed with your number one geopolitical enemy. The president and the vice president of the United States of America are loudly and sharply calling you out and calling out the government and criticizing you. And you already feel crapped upon because the rest of the world hates you anyway. And so if you're an Israeli or a hardcore Zionist American, Christian, Jew, whatever it is, you're feeling like the whole world is against you right now and nothing matters and all is lost. Calm down. Stuff's going to blow over. Trump and Netanyahu, they'll work it out in the end. I already told you, I think Netanyahu will be on a plane shortly, hat in hand, I would guess, trying to repair things. But stuff will blow over. It's all right. All right? It's all right. Keep your chin up. All right, let's move on. Get off this crap. Let's talk about automatic toilet seats. I'm going to reluctantly bring up soccer. Someone wants to talk about NATO. Can I dunk a basketball? I want to talk to you about saving a baby's life first. I want to talk to you about an organization that I want you to look up, Preborn. You know, I tell you about charities, and I told you before, there are charity rating websites out there. And what they do is they go into these charities and they say, well, wait a minute, is this some kind of a slush fund that's just designed to get people rich here? How much of this money is actually going where you tell people it's going? Go look up Preborn. That money is saving lives. 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
6: Hawks hang in the balance. I'm Lee Silicera, Fox News. This coming after fighting between Israel and Hezbollah flared up overnight.
7: Negotiations between the U.S. and Iran are currently stalled, but there are hopes that this ceasefire between Israel and Hezbollah can help get things back on track. Now, the memorandum of understanding that was signed between the U.S. and Iran calls for an end of fighting in Lebanon, but overnight, battles between Hezbollah and Israel left four IDF soldiers dead, and Lebanon reported 47 people killed with 97 others injured. This latest fighting follows an escalation in southern Lebanon after Israeli airstrikes hit Beirut right before the signing of the deal between the U.S. and Iran.
6: Fox's Max Gordon in Dubai. President Trump said this afternoon the Strait of Hormuz is open and ships are moving through. And the president unveiled the new presidential jet.
8: Inside a hulking hangar at Joint Base Andrews outside D.C., President Trump walked down the steps of a new aircraft that will begin serving as Air Force One.
9: There will never be one like this. This is very unique. This is considered the world's most luxurious plane when it was built.
8: The aircraft, considered a bridge by the Air Force until a new fleet of presidential planes is complete, was a gift from the government of Qatar. Military officials spent 10 months retrofitting the aircraft. Inside, several spacious cabins feature leather seating and large television monitors for staff and the press.
6: Fox's Jared Halpern at the White House. Democrats say accepting such an expensive gift raises national security concerns, including surveillance bugs on board. Asylum seekers deported by the U.S. to Sierra Leone could be sent back to their home countries where they could face persecution. That's according to one of their lawyers who spoke to the Associated Press. That's despite prior U.S. court orders barring their deportation to those countries. 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
10: Summer

0: Jesse Kelly Show, another hour of the Jesse Kelly Show on a wonderful, wonderful Friday. I want to talk just briefly about the American media. And again, just explain something you already know to be true. They're not biased. That way undersells what the corporate media is. They are not biased. They are the shield of the American and, frankly, global communist revolution. What they cover, what they choose not to cover, how they cover it, because of the owners, the producers, the hosts, because they're all communists. Every meeting, everyone, they're sitting down and they're thinking about how to protect the communist revolution. They do this abroad. They do this at home. The American media has found a new controversy. They're really digging into this. I've seen, I think, every major media outlet. Most major media outlets are covering this. What is it? The reflecting pool. Donald Trump is big on how things look, and he wants to spruce up Washington, D.C., which I like a lot. Actually, that's very in line with what the founders wanted. They wanted the Capitol to be something foreign dignitaries saw and went, whoa, it does matter, right? Donald Trump wants to beautify it. So he's been working on the reflecting pool at the Lincoln Memorial. Well, there's algae in it right now, whatever. They're going to end up getting it cleaned up, but let me tell you what, the American media, they're on it.
1: Workers with waders and pool cleaning equipment are working overtime at Washington's iconic reflecting pool, battling the algae that has turned one of the president's prized projects from American flag blue to green.
2: If you take a look, not only has the green of the algae come back, but look at that American flag blue in the paint. It's actually starting to peel. It's coming up.
0: That's Good Morning America. You know, Barack Obama just had his opening of his library. Listen to how CNN covered it.
3: So in some ways, this was like church for liberals. It was. Everybody was dressed in...
0: Church for liberals. Headline. You don't think it's just America. This is from the UK. Norfolk man bailed after child thrown into a crocodile pit. That's quite a headline. The 30-year-old man, I think we all have a pretty good idea what kind of man this was, grabbed a 3-year-old boy and chucked him into the crocodile pit. The boy was attacked, suffered serious injuries, currently in the hospital. The man isn't named. It made it sound like kid might have fallen in. Why? Because the media found out that I'm sure this is one of the imports into the UK. I think we'll find out in the end this wasn't a British man with a long British heritage. One of the import foreign barbarians chucked a child into a crocodile pit. The media knows that foreign barbarians are critical to the communist revolution, so you simply lie about them all the time. Disgraceful. Jesse, what's your take on these automatic toilet seat protectors that look like clear plastic shower cap and rotate? I've only seen them twice, the first time being Chicago O'Hare, and I find them creepy. I heard Japan uses them. Did you see them on your trip? I never saw them on my trip to Japan. You know my thoughts on public restrooms anyway. One thing I will say about Japan, they're very clean, extremely clean. You've probably seen, maybe you've seen news stories recently about the Japanese fans at World Cup events. They stay after the game is over and they clean up the stadium. And they were interviewing them. These people just said, well, that's our culture. So they're a very clean people. There's no litter. It's really nice. It's very nice. And the bathrooms, public bathrooms, are mostly very clean. I don't want to act like everything is smelling like roses when you walk in a public restroom. It's hot. I'm not saying that at all. But for the most part, it's very clean. But I have to tell you something. They have, as I think it was, would we stay in three hotels? Because we were on the World War II tour. Three hotels? Three or four hotels. I don't remember. Four hotels, sorry. We had four hotels in Japan. All four hotels had automatic toilets. And I'm in love. When I say automatic toilet, Chris said they're expensive. How much are they? A lot. Chris is freaking out. All right. Well, Chris would freak out if they were $29.99. So let's set that aside. I don't know what the cost is for an automatic toilet, but it's obviously a thing in Japan. It's a Japanese thing. Get this. You walk into the toilet. As you're walking in front of it, the lid comes up. There is a control panel on the side. Maybe you're a dude and you just got to go tinkle. You just beep, then the seat comes up, right? Maybe that's all you're doing. When you're done, don't worry about pressing anything. You just turn around and go wash your hands. Why? Because they will sense. They will sense that you're no longer there. They will flush the toilet for you, then lower the seat, then lower the lid. That's just going beepy. What if you got to hunker down and take the Browns to the Super Bowl? You walk in, the lid opens, you sit down. Oh, you didn't think you were going to sit down on a cold toilet seat, did you? You see, with that control panel on the wall, you can adjust the temperature of the toilet seat and it will stay at that temperature at all times. So you sit down on a perfectly warm toilet seat. If you so choose, it will clean your butt for you when you're done. And if you so choose, it will then dry your butt for you when you're done. And when you're done with that, again, you just get up, walk over to the sink, wash your hands, and walk away. It will flush, close the lid, it's over. Now, Jewish producer Chris just looked it up. He said these things are like 800 to 1,000. Do I have that right, Chris? For a single toilet? All right, so that's a lot. Significantly more than a normal toilet. But this is a Japanese thing, and I'm hooked. I'm hooked. And I'm telling you right now, one day I'm going to retire. Hopefully I have a lot of money set aside when I retire, you know, like anybody wants. I'm getting one of these in every bathroom in the house. Yes, Chris, I'm telling you. Well, you're never going to have more than two or three bathrooms. It's two or three of them. You tell me in retirement, you can't sink in a $2,000 or $3,000 investment to never have to. What, Chris? No, actually, that's a very good point. Chris just brought up. Chris said, I don't want to make it too comfortable for the guests because they end up staying. Okay, you know what? Let me clarify. Every bathroom except for the guest room. In fact, now that we're thinking about this, in the guest room, we really need to focus and get the smallest, most uncomfortable toilet humanly possible. And you want to make sure, by the way, I've made this mistake before in my life. You want to make sure you get an uncomfortable bed in the guest room. When last time we switched out our mattress, you know, I try to buy a good mattress. You spend a third of your life in bed. The last time we switched out our mattress, we flipped it and we put it in the guest room. So we didn't have to buy a new mattress. Then we bought one for ourselves, but it's a good mattress. I am not Jewish, Chris, and that's not nice to say that about your own people and make these kind of jokes. Anyway, we put the bedroom mattress in the guest room. It's really comfortable. And now when people come, they stay an extra day. And they'll get up in the morning, and I wince every time they say it. They'll say, man, that was a great mattress. Oh, that's a really nice bed in there. And I think to myself, no. A day or two. Hey, Jesse, can you dunk a basketball? And what was the brand of frozen pizza you got for Christmas that year? His name is Josh. I doubt I can still dunk a basketball. I'm 6'8", but I'm certainly not athletic, but when I was a younger man and played a lot of basketball, I could. Look, when I say could, I'm not doing 360 windmill dunks. I could do what you would call a dunk, but it's nothing that's going to blow you away or make the highlights on ESPN. That's one. Two, it was a Tony's frozen pizza. And while I still do enjoy an occasional Tony's frozen pizza, they suck now compared to what they used to be. They used to have much more of a pastry crust to them. And the pepperonis, instead of being those flat normal pepperonis, Tony's Pizza used to have the old world pepperonis, the ones that turned into kind of a crunchy little cup of grease. Gosh, those were fantastic. But I'm a changed man. That's why I take chalk now. I want you to hear me out here. I want you to give chalk a try. And if chalk doesn't work for you, if natural herbal supplements from chalk don't work for you, I want to stress this. When you cancel, if you cancel, they're not going to give you any guff over it at all. None. They're not trying to rip anybody off. If you have questions, they'll answer it. If you're a lady and you're looking to have more energy, have your brain working a little better, better mood, they've got stuff for you. If you're a man, they've got stuff for you. Anybody, young, old. What I take is a male vitality stack. Clinically tested, 20% increase in your T levels in 90 days. Maybe you're looking for more energy to feel better. Try it. Give it 90 days. 90 days. Wake up. Take it with breakfast every single day. What do you have to lose? It might change your life. I'm on year 4. CHOQ. Chalk.com/Jesse. We'll be back.
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show on a fantastic Friday. Remember, you can email the show, jesse@jessekellyshow.com. We have made it to the end of the week. Let's get back to these questions. I wanted to do this one just out of honor for this family. Dear Bronco, I am a first-generation American born of Brazilian and English parents and a big fan of the game of soccer. Ugh. But we're also rabid anti-communists. I was calling myself an anti-communist already in the 80s, inspired by the great Ronaldo Maximus. I am also a gold star father of a U.S. Marine. My son, after he died, I found out had been selected to play for the United States Marine Corps soccer team after he completed his deployment to the 22nd MEU. Unfortunately, he never made it. He died traveling home before his deployment in a traffic accident on I-95 on his first leave. Anyway, I don't care if you talk about soccer or the World Cup at all on your show, but I do think you should be talking about the reaction of the world's tourists that are actually coming to realize that everything they've been told about this country is a lie by the media. Your favorite Buc-ee's, I'm personally a Wawa guy. I like Wawa too, by the way. Waffle House and Texas Barbecue has been in the news by tourists who are amazed by these, and even the communist media are being forced to cover this so-called surprise. Love the show. Thank you for what you do. Says I can say his name. His name is Andy. Andy, we're going to play Taps for your boy.

Now, I'll tell you something. We've touched on this before. Been to Europe a couple times. The first time I went to Europe, was, I don't know, 5 years ago. Chris, when did I, was it 5 years, something like that? I don't know. We went to Austria and the Czech Republic. It was one of those group tours. We didn't know anything about it. And of course, we went to try to escape the Houston summer. So we figured, let's go on a summertime tour. Let's get out of Houston in the summer. Houston's miserable in the summer. Well, wouldn't you know it, the worst heat wave they've had in years hit Europe. 95 degrees. You know, hot, really hot. There was hardly any air conditioning anywhere. Restaurants that had air conditioning were putting signs out in the street, and that's all that was on the sign, air conditioning, because it was so rare, that was a way to get customers inside. The food over there, don't get me wrong, I've had some wonderful meals over there. And in certain countries, obviously, they're going to do certain things really, really well. And yeah, obviously, probably better than you can get here in, to some extent. Yes, of course. You know, when you're in Italy, I had a wild boar. The ground beef was wild boar. Wild boar. Chris, you people can't eat it. What? I was letting you know. Wild boar pasta. Like in some kind of tomato sauce. Oh my gosh, it was fantastic. So okay, they're going to be things like that. You can certainly get it, no question. In Germany, great sausage. There are things. Paris pastries, just what you'd expect. There are things, but the diversity of food can't sniff the United States of America. And I don't just mean in some big city. Well, there's nothing like New York City. No. You live in a town of 10,000, 20,000 people. Guarantee you in that town, there's a good Italian restaurant. You know what else I guarantee? Guarantee there's good barbecue. Guarantee there's at least a diner or two where you can get good eggs, bacon, chicken fried steak. Guarantee there's a Mexican restaurant where you can get some tacos or something like that. The Chinese food, friggin' everywhere. You have choices in America you don't fully appreciate until you have gone overseas to even first world places. I told you, we went to Japan. I screwed up this story the first time. And this took place in Hiroshima, not Kagoshima. I told you it was Kagoshima. That was a lie. Got the city wrong. We stayed at a hotel by the train station in Hiroshima. And we've been in Japan for like 6 or 7 days at this point in time. Eating great meals, not complaining. Beef, noodles, great meals. At this train station, there was a Shake Shack. I ate there 3 times in a day and a half. You know why? Because there's some things you can't get other places. You can get everything here. Everything here. I don't live in Houston. I live in a tiny town. I am 15 minutes away from any kind of cuisine you can possibly name. I don't care whether it's Taco Bell or P.F. Chang's or a Cajun restaurant, nice steakhouse if you're going to have a fancy night, Mexican, you name it. There's not a place like that in Europe. It doesn't exist. These Europeans come over here and they finally realize, oh my gosh, it's different here. I hope that made you feel better about your country. You should. It's amazing. Anyway, we have more. Someone wants to talk about NATO. Hang on.

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Fantastic Friday and Ask Dr. Jesse Friday. Remember, if you miss any part of the show, you can download it. iHeart, Spotify, iTunes. Hey, Jesse, the recent military actions in Iran prove that our NATO alliance with Europeans, with the Europeans, has become a one-way relationship. When we requested, America was told not only no, but you aren't even allowed to fly over our airspace. Israel has proven to be a very capable ally, yet they feel betrayed by the Iranian government. What are your thoughts on building a couple U.S.-Israeli military bases in Israel? Well, no. Let me explain. We work so closely with Israel so often that we already use Israel's bases, certainly their air bases, their airstrips, whenever we want. That's kind of been a blank check. So building a new base, a joint base, that wouldn't gain us anything. Remember the Pacific War, the island hopping campaign? Do you remember? We talked many times about it. It's my favorite part of history. Remember, it wasn't island hopping necessarily, although it was. It was airstrip hopping. That was the idea. The idea was the airfields in these islands. That's what they were going for. The entire mission was centered around really one central focus. Get America's bombers, get our heavy bombers close enough to Japan so we can fly them over Japan with fighter escorts and bomb Japan back to the Stone Age. You could really boil down the entire Pacific War to that one strategic goal. And so when they're sitting down thinking about, do we go north? Do we go south? This island here, should we take it? We don't have to take it. We could cut it off and go take this one instead. It was a constant debate. I'd take this one, don't take it, bypass it. What? And it was all about airfields. You need airfields in multiple different strategic locations to project military power. Remember, power projection, project power. These are military terms people use. And I think you already understand what it means. But just in case you don't, it's one thing to be able to bomb Mexico if you're America. Okay, that's one thing. Mexico is right next door. It's one thing to be able to bomb Canada. Can you bomb Iran? Russia, China? Can you bomb the Philippines? Not that I have a desire to do that. Can you bomb Japan again? Can you? That question can only be answered with, do you have enough airstrips? Now, maybe you're sitting there saying, but Jesse, we flew bombers from Iowa and we dropped bombs into Iran's nuclear facilities and nuked their nuclear facilities. You remember that? Yes, that's correct. But

As soon as Trump leaves office, Iran will detonate an atomic bomb and then we'll rule the Middle East and all the oil. Okay. All right. Let's lay out reality here. First of all, Iran does not have a nuclear weapon. Iran didn't have a nuclear weapon. Were they working on it? Would they like one? Of course. Of course. I suspect Russia and China have been trying to get them one anyway. That would be an obvious play for China and Russia because they do military exercises with Iran. But anyway, but they don't have a nuclear bomb yet, right? And they didn't have one when this whole thing began. That's one. Two, I'm not going to defend the evils of Iran because I hate those people. Well, the government, the people themselves are actually pretty wonderful, but the government's scummy. Not going to defend them. However, ragged terrorist desert nation of people living in tents and riding camels. That's not true. That's not true. That is some arrogance speaking, is what that is. Arrogance, and if I may, ignorance. That is not true at all. We think, when we think about terrorists, that's exactly how we think of them. Some stupid, brain dead jihadi riding a camel with a rag on his head. That's how, when you, doesn't matter which one you're talking about, that's how you think about him. If he even has a house, it's probably a mud hut somewhere. That's how we talk about them. Is that the case in a few places? Of course. Was that the case 30 years ago? Yeah. There is a lot of money that flows into terrorist hands now. A lot of money. Did you know? I know Lebanon's in the news now because Netanyahu and Israel are still fighting there and we don't want them to. I know that's in the news. Did you know Israelis are dying in Lebanon at the hands of Hezbollah? Fiber drones. You ever heard of a fiber drone? Guess who has? Hezbollah. That ragged group of, what did you call them? People living in tents and riding camels. They are currently killing members of one of the most elite military forces on the face of the planet. Hate Iran all you want, but don't make the mistake of convincing yourself that it's a bunch of people in tents and in camels. Iran has some modern weaponry. Is it the American military? Of course not. But again, China and Russia have been feeding Iran military technology for a long, long time. Missiles, drones. Why do you think they were able to effectively close the Strait of Hormuz? Because Iran does have some military strength. If you think about them like a bunch of dirtballs riding camels, you have lied to yourself. That is not what we're dealing with here. We're dealing with a country of 90 million people, an extremely mountainous country, and they have fortified those mountains. You can hate that we gave up, if that's what you want to call it. You can hate the deal. You can think we could have kept going. But what you absolutely positively cannot do is convince yourself that it would have been easy. And I saw a lot of that and people talking about like that. All we have to do is, there was no all we have to do. You can argue we should have. That's fine to have that opinion. It was going to be long and very, very costly and very, very difficult. They're not in tents on camels. They're firing ballistic missiles. All right? Tunnel to Towers has been caring for fallen first responder and Gold Star families for a long time. And let's do keep in mind, by the way, that we have 13 new Gold Star families after this Iranian conflict. And while, you know, people may be happy, there's a deal, it's over, we can focus at home, but those families don't get to move on. Those families will live with that pain for the rest of their lives. Tunnel to Towers does what we are commanded to do. They come alongside widows and orphans and they care for them, paying off mortgages for these families. They're
they're helping.

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0: show on a fantastic Friday. 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Jesse@jessekellyshow.com. Jesse, out of curiosity, what's your favorite pizza topping? Mine is pepperoni. I'm tempted to say pepperoni, but I'm a sausage man. Speaking of which, here's James Tallarico.
1: And so they're going to throw everything they have at us. You know, they're calling me a fake Christian. They're calling me a radical leftist. They've even called me a vegan. And those are fighting words in the state of Texas.
0: I bet he's a sausage man. What, Chris? Well, not if he's a vegan. If he's a vegan, he's probably one of those weird green pepper people, olives and stuff like that. But even then, I bet you he eats sausage. What, Chris? Chris, I'm not even going to say that on the air, what you just said. That's inappropriate. What's wrong with you? Hey, Jesse, have you ever made amends for shooting that kid in the head with a paintball? If I remember, it was not so friendly fire. Well, let's just recap for those who missed it. My boy had a birthday. It's a few years ago. He's got a bunch of meathead friends, and he himself is a meathead. And they've got a bunch of these places. I'm sure you probably have them where you live. Paintball places. Paintball is very popular now. You show up. You rent a paintball gun. I don't have any of that stuff. You buy some paintballs. Pretty cheap, by the way, Chris. You buy some paintballs. You put on a face mask. And then you can choose whether to put on more padding. I refused to put on more padding because I look, it's a bunch of kids, but if I had to do it over again, I might have gone with more padding. There's definitely a sting there when it comes to paintball. Anyway, so it was a bunch of us. It was only a couple adults, two or three adults, and then I don't know, 20 kids, 12-year-old boys, I would guess. You square off and you have a war, and they have a big area set up with, you know, you could go up the stairs into this building. You're ducking behind cover and tires and stuff. Like, it's okay. So you are out there blasting away at each other in paintball. Well, I don't always pay attention to all the details of life, and Ob gets frustrated. I don't remember people's birthdays. I don't remember people's names. I don't know what classes the kids are taking in school. I don't know the names of their teachers or their coaches. I don't pay attention to these things. Ob likes to act like that means I'm uncaring, and that's not necessarily true at all. I just don't pay attention. Now, they tell you beforehand, okay, all these people, you're on red team, and all these people, you're on blue team. But it's a bunch of 12-year-old kids. I don't know everybody. I've never met most of these people before. But you know what I do know? Marksmanship. That's what I do know. And at one point in time, in the heat of battle, there was this ginger kid. And I bring that up because, look, I'm fighting, right? I'm shooting. I'm reloading. I'm out there fighting. And what do I see across the battlefield? But this mop of his demonic ginger hair sticking up above cover. And I didn't know he was on my team. So I took aim. I got to tell you, it was a pretty nice shot. I took aim and whap, nailed him right in the side of the head. And I mean, I blasted him with that thing. It had to freaking hurt. And we get all done with the battle and they gather everyone up, and the ginger kid is standing beside me on my team. And he turns to my son, because it's my son's friend, and says, "Oh man, somebody shot me in the head." What did I say? Nothing. "Oh man, that's too bad. That's, can't believe somebody did that to you. Sucks." I have never admitted it to this day. I will never admit it to this day. I can't. Look, you know what I taught him? a valuable lesson that day. You need to keep your head down while you're in combat, for sure. You need to keep your head down doubly if you have demonic ginger hair, because it stands out. It's basically, look, it screams, shoot me, whenever you see it up there. Maybe I saved that ginger's life. I might have, Chris. You never know. Don't let the left shackle you with Juneteenth propaganda. I almost forgot it was Juneteenth. Happy Juneteenth, everybody. Look, here's what I think about it. I think it's a good thing that we ended slavery. And I actually think it's fine to celebrate the end of slavery. Slavery sucks. Slavery's a terrible thing. The problem is the whole Juneteenth push, a national holiday, and it came at a time when Americans were tapped out on all the black racial grievance stuff. This was during the George Floyd stuff, and the George Floyd stuff was extremely harmful to the black racial grievance movement. Yes, they made a lot of gains, but what it did was it tapped out Americans. So many people don't want to hear it anymore. You've seen more open hostility towards the black racial grievance movement now than you ever have before, and that will only get worse. It was, in a lot of ways, it was their last hurrah. And so the Juneteenth push came during that, and nobody wanted to hear it at that point in time. Everybody was all, wait, what? No, no more. Because in a vacuum, for being honest, it is kind of a cool thing. This is a day where the final slaves were freed in the United States of America. That's a good thing. That's something to celebrate. But now everyone's all, I don't want to hear it. Jesse, Israel and Iran are engaged in a long game of checkers. As we know, there's only one way such a game ends. Is the U.S. wise to insert itself in the middle of the match? I guess we could talk about that in the final hour. We have a bunch of other stuff. California's CDL program. Somebody wants to talk about the cost of beef, orcas. We have so much more to come in the final hour of the world famous Jesse Kelly Show on a Friday. Hang on.

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7: Agreement between Israel and Hezbollah. I'm Lee Silasera, Fox News. The deal to stop their conflict after heavy fighting last night as the U.S.-Iran Memorandum of Understanding hangs in the balance.
8: Last night, four Israeli soldiers were killed when Hezbollah attacked their tank in southern Lebanon. The IDF called it a violation of the ceasefire. Israel then launched retaliatory strikes against dozens of targets. The U.S.-Iran Memorandum of Understanding states Lebanon is covered by the ceasefire. One day after Iran's supreme leader accused Trump of signing the memorandum out of desperation, Trump responded, quote, "We didn't meet out of desperation. Iran did. They are finished."
7: Fox's Lucas Tomlinson at the White House. President Trump says the Strait of Hormuz is open and oil tankers are moving through. Cleanup underway in Louisiana after the remnants of Tropical Storm Arthur tore through parts of the state.
9: Louisiana Governor Jeff Landry declaring a state of emergency in response to the storm, calling the amount of rain historic.
10: "It probably will break a state record for the amount of waterfall in such a short period of time."
9: The National Weather Service noting parts of the state saw more than 20 inches of rain, strong winds, and at least three EF1 tornadoes.
7: Fox's Kristen Goodwin. At least 200 homes are flooded in Louisiana. Midwest, meanwhile, recovering from a line of strong storms that ripped through parts of Illinois, Kentucky, and Indiana on Wednesday, damaging homes and downing trees and power lines. Federal officials say three hikers died from apparent heat-related illnesses in the Grand Canyon on two separate days in the past week, where temperatures can be higher than 109 degrees in the shade during midday hours. Park officials say the Grand Canyon has seen an increase in heat-related illness in recent weeks and urge Inner Canyon hikers to stay off trails between 10 a.m. and 4 p.m. America is listening to Fox News.
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0: It is the Jesse Kelly Show on a fantastic Friday. Final hour of the Jesse Kelly Show on a Friday. We have so much to get to, from California's CDL program to orcas to the cost of beef to blood draws. I want to touch on this question before we get going on it. Israel and Iran are engaged in a long game of checkers, he says. Is it wise for the U.S. to insert itself in the middle of the match? Well, is it wise? I think we have to deal with reality. And the reality is that by now, we're in the middle of the match. Now, if you want to retroactively go back and say we should have never gotten involved or something like that, that's fine. You have whatever foreign policy opinions you want. Foreign policy is complicated, as I always say. As long as you're not a chicken hawk trying to send other people to die when you don't ever want to go die and have never risked your life, as long as you're not that, I'm good with it. You can agree, disagree, but foreign policy is complicated. You can retroactively go back and say America should never have gotten involved anywhere in the Middle East. That has only caused problems. You're welcome to say that. And there, you could certainly have a long list of arguments to support that. But is that beneficial for our current situation? We can't undo it. We are involved. Let me just give it to you right between the eyes. We'll move on, talk about something else on a Friday. We, the United States of America, we are the ones who decided to make war on Iran 3 months ago. Do not send me an email saying, they've been doing it for 47 years. Stop. I'm aware of all the terrorist attacks and everything. I understand all that. The Strait of Hormuz was open 3 months ago. No mines, no tolls. The Strait of Hormuz was open 3 months ago. We, the United States of America, decided to launch this Iranian effort. Look, it depends on which propagandist you talk to. It either didn't work out or it worked out great. But whatever the case may be, Donald Trump understands something, and he understands it full well, even if you don't like it or even if you don't understand it.
1: So the one thing I didn't want to see is I didn't want to see economic catastrophe. If you kept this going, that could have happened.
0: Oil reserves running out is a global calamity like you can't imagine, and it was coming. What does that mean? It means we have to try to make this peace deal work now. You don't want to be funneling a bunch of money to Iran. You know what they're going to do with it, and you don't want this, and you don't want that, and you don't want this, and you don't want that. That's true, but now you can't say, hey, we're not involved. We launched the war. We are involved. There is no washing your hands of it now. The entire world is blaming us. Even our friends are blaming us. And it's not unjustified. Trump made the call. Let's go do it. No one made us do it. No one forced us into it. We made the call. Now that we made the call, we are involved, and we are heavily involved, and it is frankly our responsibility to make sure we can keep that strait open and keep goods flowing through that strait. And we have to deal with a scummy terrorist regime in order to do this. And it sucks. I'm here to tell you right now, it sucks. I hate it. I can't believe we're going to have to deal with these dirtballs. And every day there's going to be some new Iranian jab in your ribs. They're going to declare us the great Satan, and they're going to threaten this and threaten that, and they'll send a drone and they'll fire some rockets, and we're going to have to sit there and grin and bear it for a while because we're so desperate to keep the Strait of Hormuz open, and it sucks. I wish it hadn't happened, but as my old man said, wish in one hand and crap in the other and see which one fills up first. It happened. We're here. We're not just involved. We are the primary, we're the main character, as the kids would say. We have to keep this peace deal together, or there's going to be big, big trouble. Big trouble. again, want to remind you, gas prices have been artificially held low because the entire world has been draining their oil reserves. Us, Europe, everybody. We've been sucking down the emergency oil reserves to try to make sure gas didn't blow up and destroy the economy. But there's only so much oil in the reserves. Ours is at the lowest level since 1983. As early as August, disaster, economic disaster was coming if that strait did not get opened up again. So we're stuck making a deal with dirtballs. And by the way, as we try to hold this deal together, Israel has been frankly pretty open about the fact they're going to try to blow it up. Israel doesn't want the deal. They were not party to the deal. Israel doesn't want peace. Israel wants to keep going. So as we're trying to hold together a crappy deal with an evil, crappy regime, Israel is going to do everything in their power to blow up the deal. That's why Trump is sitting down giving interviews. And, well, he's talking like this.
2: If it weren't for Donald Trump and Bibi Netanyahu worked well with me, but he will tell you, we're the ones with the guns, we're the ones with the whole deal, we're the ones with the B-2 bombers, etc. If it weren't for Donald Trump, Israel would have been eviscerated.
3: Your relationship with Netanyahu's...
2: It's good, but we have to keep him a little bit sane.
0: You ever seen one of those movie scenes where a guy's hanging off the edge of a cliff or a building and the bad guy starts trying to stomp on his fingers so he falls off the building? Well, that's us right now. We're hanging off the edge of the building trying to hold together a peace deal and Israel's trying to stomp on our fingers because they don't want the peace. They want to keep going until Iran's destroyed. We are in dangerous times right now. Very, very dangerous times. It's dangerous for everybody. Everybody. You can argue we can't, shouldn't have gotten involved or whatever. That's fine. That's fine. But that ship has freaking sailed. We are involved. Dr. Jesse, could you please touch on especially California's CDL program? A lot of people don't know about it. There have been multiple crashes by people who should never be in a big truck, foreigners with CDL licensing out of California. His name is Cade. Well, sadly, it's not just California. California is the worst offender. The Trump administration is going after this problem to their credit. But you know what's happened in Ohio, right? Savannah Hernandez did a big investigative report on this a while ago. The Somalis, surprise, surprise, set up what essentially amounted to certification schools. So they bring in Somalis at some fake certification school and hand out a CDL certification. And now Abdul Mohammed Click, now he's driving a big rig right behind your family and he doesn't know hardly how to press the brake. His flip-flop's probably going to get stuck. That's all over the country. And remember, they're not stopping those big rigs at the borders of Ohio. Maybe you're thinking, I'm not in Ohio. They're all across the country. Remember, we had that California guy kill people in Florida, drove clear across the country. This scumbag can't even drive and murders people in Florida. I've brought it up before. I don't even have an explanation for it. I cannot find a historic example of where we're at now. And where we're at now, this is what I mean by that. A nation that has hostile foreign city-states inside of its borders. That's essentially what we have, certainly in the blue areas of the country. How does the United States of America continue on like this when our largest, most wealthy, most powerful state has become a communist dictatorship that is in a lot of ways making war on the nation? They're currently trying to ensure that illegals can vote in Los Angeles elections. California is handing out big rig CDL licenses to dirtball foreigners who can't even drive and are on the highway next to your daughter. How do we get through that? What are you going to do, appeal to their morality? They don't care about that. These are people who never care about death or anything like that. It doesn't sway them at all. It's bad. It's really bad. All right. Now that everyone's scared to drive, we should talk about orcas and the cost of beef, bad blood draws. Oh, I've got a story about that. Even the Savannah Bananas. Have you seen this team? I don't know. They even minor league, this baseball team. They do all these dances and skits and things like that at the game. I'll talk about a few things next.
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0: 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Heroes like United States Army Sergeant William Bernard McKenna. Motivated by the tragedy of 9/11, he enlisted and served two tours in Iraq, where he was exposed daily to toxic chemicals from burn pits. Less than a year after returning from his final tour, William lost his life to T-cell lymphoma. He left behind his devoted wife, Dina, and their two daughters, Caitlin and Sabrina. His wife, Dina, continues to fight tirelessly for veterans exposed to burn pits. 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

fantastic Friday and Ask Dr. Jesse Friday. So much still to get to on the world famous Jesse Kelly Show. Jesse, I've had many blood draws and shots in my life. Needles and bloods do not bother me, but I just had a blood draw today and the nurse missed and then wiggled the needle around for at least a minute trying to find my vein. I got super dizzy and flushed and they had to get me a drink. I felt like such a pansy. Has anything like this ever happened to you? So I actually had to give blood a few weeks ago for something. And I walk into this place and man, the ghettoization of America's medical industry is, it really is a sight to behold. How low rent and trashy so much of the medical industry is. I walk into this place and everyone, of course, who works there is mean as can be. Come on back, Kelly, sit there. Look, it's all this stuff. No more pleasant, no more nothing. I sit down. I've got my phone in my hands and there's a table sitting beside me. So I just reach over and set the phone down because I don't want it to be in the way. I'm not going to be on my phone. And the lady who's about to draw my blood says, don't sit that there. People be putting blood there. Nasty, yelling at me, just nasty. And then proceeded to jab me 3 times before she could find the vein. I looked like a freaking heroin addict for 3 days with the veins in my arm. So yes, I most definitely have experienced it. Jesse, or he said, dear Shogun Oracle, I've long been into documentaries covering the animal world, but until this past week, I'd never known about orcas, also known as killer whales. Unbeknownst to me, these precious creatures are out there ramming great white sharks with the force of a semi, killing them between hunting other apex predators. I can't think of any other land-based animals comparable. So are they the baddest creatures in the world? Okay, first, they are certainly the baddest creatures in the ocean. It's not just that they're huge and strong. They're unbelievably intelligent. I don't want to be Marty Stauffer here, but if you have never looked into orcas and how they hunt and the tactics they use to hunt, it's honestly, it's a little scary. It is a little scary. The things they will do. Maybe you've seen these videos. Maybe you haven't. If they're hunting seals, for instance, in the Arctic, and the seals are on hiding on top of a piece of ice, the orcas are going to know they're there and they will swim in coordination to cause a wave that washes the seals off the ice so they can eat them. I mean, these things are amazingly intelligent. You know something else? Get this. It's this perfect predator, right? As you mentioned, they'll kill great whites. They'll kill big humpback whales, kill seals, kill anything, anything. They've never attacked human beings, a human in the water. Not one time. What accounts for that? Why? What is the explanation? There's no reason this animal that hunts and kills anything it wants in the ocean, if it sees me in the ocean, I'm not a difficult kill. I'm a 230-pound man. I weigh as much as a seal, more than a seal. Swim right past me. Why? I don't know. I've got one other thing for you. Ob made me watch this years ago, so now I'm going to tell you about it. There is a documentary, and I don't know where it's available now. I don't remember where we watched it years ago. I don't know, Netflix, Prime, maybe I have to rent it. I don't have any idea. But I believe it's called Blackfish. Chris, will you look that up and make sure that's the name of the documentary? I believe it's called Blackfish. And it's about orcas in captivity. And when I said they've never attacked humans, I meant in the wild. I was right about that, Chris, Blackfish. I meant in the wild. In captivity, there was this one. SeaWorld got him. And he kept killing people. And I'll never forget it. It's part of the documentary, and I'll screw up probably some details on this because it was years ago. But some drunk or druggie broke into SeaWorld one night and went for a swim in the wrong freaking water thing
It happened to be where this orca was. The orca didn't just kill him. I'll spare you the details, but the orca was biting bits off of him. It looked like prior to killing him, torturing him somehow. I don't know what the explanation is. They are fascinating, terrifying creatures beyond belief. You say there's no land equivalent. You might be right about that. I would encourage you to go look up wolves. People do not understand wolves and how similar actually they are to this. A pack of wolves, they are insanely intelligent. They're very big, by the way. Don't think of a wolf like a dog or a coyote. We're talking 200 plus pound animals. Insanely intelligent, coordinated. There's a strict hierarchy within the pack. And when they are hunting together as a team, which is what they do, they can bring down really anything. They can bring down anything. Now, would a wolf go after a grizzly bear or something like that? No, but they could. And the reason they wouldn't is somebody's going to be injured in that. And when you get injured in the animal world, you can't go down to the ER. If one of your wolves gets injured, that's probably it. That wolf is going to die. So there's just a grizzly bear is too much trouble. He's going to cause too much pain, but they could. They are amazing creatures, deadly, extremely deadly. I'd hate to be out and have them hunting me. 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

0: wonderful, fantastic, amazing Friday. You can email the show, jesse@jessekellyshow.com. I can't stop smiling over this. Tulsi Gabbard on the way out the door just freaking flames Fauci.
1: Today, on my final day as Director of National Intelligence, I'm releasing never-before-seen communications and documents that expose exactly how Fauci worked with politicized career leadership in the intelligence community to suppress the truth about his actions, the virus's lab leak origins, and his role in directing U.S. funding for this dangerous research that caused immeasurable harm and countless lost lives. Now, these documents expose Fauci's direct role in influencing and manipulating IC assessments on COVID-19 and how Fauci lied to Congress in 2024 when, under oath, he denied knowledge of or participation in discussions with intelligence officials about viral research.
0: Hey, Jesse, we don't eat much beef because my wife hates it, so we stick to more pork and chicken. Who hates beef? With that said, I was going to buy some burger meat today, and the price was absurd. I know prices are up across the board. What's going on with the beef market? There was a beef shortage. A cow shortage, for lack of a better way to put it. That has made a bad problem much, much worse. And I don't know what to tell you. It sucks. Best advice I can give is what I do myself. Do it. Don't do it. I don't know what your financial situation is, but we split a steer with other families in our neighborhood. We usually split it three ways because they're a lot of money. But basically, you just have a steer butchered on your behalf. Go to a butcher. They'll do this for you. Have a steer butchered on your behalf. And then, at least how it works here, I'm sure it's this way everywhere, you tell them what you want. Hey, I want this many. I want the T-bone. I want this. And honestly, we mostly burger ours. The steaks can be obviously hit or miss. I don't know that you're good. Look, you're not at Ruth's Chris Steakhouse, right? The steak's going to be hit or miss. But burger, we eat it by the pound. If you eat a lot of burger, it is by far the most efficient, most cost-effective way to purchase burger. Now, the thing is, you need a deep freezer. Deep freezers can be purchased for not that much money. You don't need a fancy deep freezer. They're not that much money. How much are they anymore, Chris? Last time I bought one, it was $150. And it was a standard. It was, I would say, 3x2. 3x3, if it wasn't gigantic, but it was $150. I think I got it at Best Buy or something like that. Okay, so I assume costs have gone up $200 or $300. So you have an initial investment, $200-$300. You split a steer. You can split it four ways. Depending on what you can afford, it's a really cost-effective way to buy beef. Think about it. Dr. Jesse, what's your take on banana ball? You know, the Savannah banana ball team. I have my own opinion, but I'd like your take. All right, so if you haven't seen this, I know you've seen the Harlem Globetrotters, right? You know what the Harlem Globetrotters are. Basketball team, they go play against some other team that they're going to beat. And instead of just playing basketball,

0: Next month is the 150th anniversary, that would be this month, of the Little Bighorn engagement between the 7th U.S. Cavalry and the combined warriors of the Sioux, Cheyenne, and Arapaho nations. Would you do a bit on that in your show? All right, just really briefly. George Custer, remember, I know you know the name George Custer, the Battle of the Little Bighorn, and you at least know the high points of how it ended. First, remember, Custer was absurdly brave. Custer was a Civil War veteran and an absolute lunatic in the Civil War. And the things he did, if you go read some of the accounts of what Custer would do in the Civil War, he almost looked suicidal. I don't want to psychologize the man. I don't know the man, but it almost looks suicidal. He would do things that you're not supposed to live through. He did them, and he would live, right? Custer goes out to fight Indians. That was a big thing for the U.S. Army, certainly post-Civil War. Various Indian tribes creating problems. We're still busy conquering America. He goes out to fight the Indian Wars. Custer was a guy who charged in no matter what. Again, that was his heritage. That's what he did during the Civil War repeatedly. And the U.S. Army at this time, they were used to charging into a village and having, yes, there'll be warriors in the village. There's no question about it. But if you charge into a village of 500 people, there are going to be, how many of those are going to be young, strong men? 100, maybe? Maybe? Okay, so you're on horseback, you're charging into a village of 100 fighting men. The rest are old, children, women, you get the idea. You charge in, you kill as many as you have to, the rest surrender, you mop up, wham, bam, thank you, ma'am, it's over. That was really pretty common when it came to this stuff. But unbeknownst to Custer, some tribes of warriors, you know, real, real warrior tribes, Cheyenne are bad dudes, the Sioux were bad, you know, they had gotten their young warriors together in one of, and it may be the largest Indian army ever. I don't know that that's the case. I don't want to tell you that, but it's definitely one of the largest American Indian armies ever. It was all young warriors, practically. It was just studs sitting in there waiting for an opportunity. And Custer, because it was his way, was a fool. He didn't send in enough reconnaissance to figure out exactly what he was riding into. And he split up his forces and they went riding into a camp thinking, hey, mostly women and kids. And oops, no, it most definitely wasn't. He was hopelessly outnumbered, fighting against very, very tough, seasoned warriors who also had arms, guns themselves, and got all of his men killed. Himself, he got killed. They say he died with two bullet wounds. One, I believe, the fatal one obviously was to his head. The other one was somewhere on his body. I forget. They said, I don't know that we ever get confirmation of something like this, that when they found his body, he had a smile on his face. And for Custer, you know, he died in one of those last stands with his men shooting over the bodies of their dead horses on a hilltop. For Custer, honestly, you read his history, that's probably how he wanted to go. One more segment. Hang on.
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0: It is the Jesse Kelly Show, final segment of the Jesse Kelly Show on a fantastic Friday. I hope you are planning on soaking up some family time this weekend. And if you have to, you can watch some soccer. It's not... I'm trying to get into the World Cup. When I say trying, I haven't watched any of it, but you know my buddy Luis, they're Mexicans, right? So they're soccer people. Mexicans love soccer. And he's all into this World Cup thing. He was all about America earlier today. America's playing. We got to go. We got to go. And I said, well, I'm like you. I have a job. You know, it was really, really insulting. Either way, he is pushing me hard to go out and watch a soccer match with him. I don't want to. I don't understand. I shouldn't, Chris. You don't watch it all either? Corey, nothing? A little bit? Well, Corey's a degenerate. He's probably gambling on it. But I want to get into it. It's like NASCAR. I love NASCAR fans. Like, they're my people very much. I love NASCAR fans. I'm told that going to a NASCAR event is awesome. It's supposed to be great. You're out there. You're cooking out. You're hanging out with people. It's supposed to be a good time. I wanted to get into NASCAR. And to be honest, I still kind of do. I worked with this guy. This is when I was working construction. And he was a NASCAR freak. Dale Earnhardt Jr. jerseys and all the... They call them jerseys? Probably not. Dale Earnhardt Jr. jerseys and all the works. Like, he was into it. And he talked to me and he was like, come on over the house. Come on over. We'll grill out. Relax. Watch. I'm telling you, you're going to be into it. You're going to be into it. And I know you won't believe me. I know Chris certainly won't. I showed up with the right attitude. I did. I really genuinely did. I showed up and I was ready to like it. I wanted to like it. Gosh, it was so boring. What, Chris? Chris said, in person, it's a little better. Well, that's the thing. That's like hockey, right? Hockey on television. Hockey's a really cool sport. Hockey players are awesome. Hockey on television sucks. Hockey in person might be the greatest in-person sport. It is different in person. The energy of the place, it is just different. We had some really very, very, very minor league ice hockey team up in Bozeman, Montana. I don't even know if they still exist. The Ice Dogs, I think they were. The Ice Dogs. And when I say low, low, low, please understand these guys were not about to be in the pros in a minute, okay? But it was still professional hockey, lower end professional hockey. We would go all the time. They were awesome. They were absolutely, anyway, whatever. Jesse, I've grown quite fond of you. I don't blame you. It took some time, quite a bit actually. But when you were gone 2 weeks, I was alarmed, thinking the worst. I tried every which way to email you, but I think iHeart blocked or your mailboxes were full. By the way, the subject to this one is acquired taste. I love your humor. I'm not sure about your food choices. I absolutely think you could have spent a two-week vacation better elsewhere. And I'm amazed that Chris, your Jewish producer, hasn't smuggled a firearm into the studio to pistol whip you or worse. Keep on keeping on. Chris carries a pistol into the studio. So does Corey. It's basically an armory in here at all points. Nobody wants to break into the studio. I promise you that much. I'm cracking up still at how many emails we were getting in and still occasionally flutter in when I was gone on that two-week vacation to Japan of people who thought iHeart fired me. Listen, I'm not going anywhere. All right. I'm not going anywhere. Just had a meeting with the suits last week. Even talked to the big shots. I mean, the biggest shots there were. They all seemed happy as can be. Now, granted, you never know. The phone may ring tomorrow, but they let me say whatever I want here. And that's freaking awesome. Pure Talk's awesome too. Hiring Americans is awesome. In this economy, Americans are having a hard time finding jobs. Remember that report post-COVID? 90% of job growth has gone to foreigners. Isn't that crazy? It's criminal is what that is. At Pure Talk, they hire Americans. It's not just that they have an incredible 5G network. Same one as one of the big guys. It's not just that you can get unlimited high-speed data on that network for just $34.99 a month. They're led by a Vietnam veteran, and when they go out and hire people, they hire Americans who speak English. And so when you dial #250 and you say Jesse Kelly, you will get to spend 10 minutes on the phone with an American who speaks English. Switch to Pure Talk. #250, say Jesse Kelly. All right? Unless this is what you want.
1: My plan, Maka plan, make affordable California again, will recognize children.
0: He's not working for Pure Talk. All-seeing Oracle. With the communists already having attempted to assassinate Trump on numerous occasions now, what will happen if they actually succeed? I actually thought the assassination of Charlie Kirk was go time and we'd finally see the right start exterminating the communists by the thousands. This obviously didn't happen. But does this mean the right would just sit on their beeps if they actually succeed in trying to take out Trump? Well, remember, the response to an assassination or an assassination attempt doesn't need to be rounding up masses of people and killing them. It's not what it needs to be. We have a left-wing violence problem in the country. A left-wing violence problem that is going to continue for quite some time because we have legions of mentally ill Democrats and Democrat politicians who use Nazi terminology all the time. So going forward, there's going to be violence. There's going to be acts of violence. The solution to that is not to round people up and start firing bullets into people. That's not the solution to that at all. The solution to that is long and it's going to be difficult. The solution is to take down the various communist networks throughout not just the United States of America, the foreign ones as well. There is so much communism running through our university system, as well as your tax dollars and foreign dollars. Why is that? The media, Democrat politicians. If we start taking down the people who encourage this violence all the time, and I mean legally taking down these people because so many of these people are criminals, if we start that, you'll start seeing the culture of assassination go away. We can turn down the volume on all this stuff. It doesn't have to be this way, all right? And because that's where we are now doesn't mean that's where we're always going to be, all right? One more time before we go.
2: Today, on my final day as Director of National Intelligence, I'm releasing never-before-seen communications and documents that expose exactly how Fauci worked with politicized career leadership in the intelligence community to suppress the truth about his actions, the virus's lab leak origins, and his role in directing U.S. funding for this dangerous research that caused immeasurable harm and countless lost lives. Now, these documents expose Fauci's direct role in influencing and manipulating IC assessments on COVID-19 and how Fauci lied to Congress in 2020.
0: Music to my ears. That's all.

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1: Looking for the truth?
2: Start. Multiple reports indicate they were scrapped after Israel and Hezbollah traded fire in Lebanon, with Iran reportedly seeking a guarantee that Israel would cease fighting the Iran-backed militant group. But it's unclear when the U.S.-Iran talks will resume. All of this after the U.S. and Iran signed a memorandum of understanding that will immediately open up the Strait of Hormuz. The U.S. men's national team advanced to the knockout rounds earlier today with a 2-0 win against Australia in Seattle at the 2026 FIFA World Cup. The U.S. will close out the group stage against Turkey on Thursday in Los Angeles. President Trump is endorsing both Republican candidates for South Carolina governor. In a post on Truth Social Friday, Trump said he can't hurt one of them by only endorsing the other. He instead endorsed both South Carolina Lieutenant Governor Pamela Yvette and the state's Attorney General Alan Wilson. I'm Rob Martier.
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4: I'm Julian Edelman. 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
6: Their fire. I'm Chris DeMeo, Fox News. Israel and Hezbollah agree to a truce as fighting delays U.S. and Iran negotiations.
7: Vice President J.D. Vance's trip to Switzerland to negotiate the terms of a peace deal with Iran was postponed Friday, with the White House citing logistical issues. The Associated Press reporting Iran suspended the talks because of fighting in Lebanon. Israel and Hezbollah agreeing to renew a ceasefire in Lebanon after deadly strikes Friday threatened to jeopardize the U.S. and Iran negotiations. An initial agreement between Washington and Tehran signed earlier this week calls for an end to all military operations, an end to the U.S. naval blockade on Iran, and a full reopening of the Strait of Hormuz. It creates a 60-day window for officials to negotiate a lasting, final agreement. Kristen Goodwin, Fox News.
6: Meantime, as the Iran negotiations continue, there are six American hostages locked up in Iran. Might their fate be part of this deal?
8: At least two of those Americans remain in the notorious Evin prison. Kamran Hekmati, a 61-year-old Jewish Iranian-American grandfather from Long Island. Hekmati was visiting family in Iran last spring when he was arrested over a trip to Israel 13 years ago for his son's bar mitzvah. And 49-year-old journalist Reza Valizadeh, who worked for Radio Free Europe for 10 years and returned in 2024 to care for his parents. Reza's attorney, Ryan Fahey, is urging the administration to make the release of all detained Americans a priority.
6: That's Fox's Jennifer Griffin. One day before Operation Epic Fury began, Secretary of State Marco Rubio designated Iran a state sponsor of wrongful detention. A train engineer is dead after two trains collide north of London. A number of passengers injured, some described as having broken bones. Both trains were traveling south to London when they collided. 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
6: President Trump is showing off the new aircraft that will serve as Air Force One. Fox's Jared Halpern has more.
13: Inside a huge Air Force hangar, President Trump descended the steps of a freshly painted and retrofitted jumbo jet that will soon fly as Air Force One.
14: When you see it, you won't believe it, actually. The quality of woods, the quality of the materials.
13: The Boeing 747 was a gift from the government of Qatar and required 10 months of retrofitting. Air Force officials described the aircraft as a bridge until a new fleet of long-planned presidential aircraft is complete. President Trump says the new plane will participate in a flyover of Washington, D.C. on July 4th. At the White House, Jared Halpern, Fox News.
6: New York City police officers respond to a call of a barricaded man inside an apartment, leading to an exchange of gunfire. The suspect was shot and killed, and one cop was shot in the leg.
15: The officer who was shot is 15-year veteran detective Matthew Gale of the Emergency Service Unit. Detective Gale was immediately removed from the scene and transported here to Kings County Hospital, where he is being treated for a gunshot wound that resulted in a tibial fracture of the left leg.
6: That's NYPD Commissioner Jessica Tisch. Carmelo Anthony has been appointed to a new lawyer to appeal his murder conviction. Collin County court records revealing that Lara Bracamonte Davila is now representing the 19-year-old. Anthony was found guilty last week of killing 17-year-old Austin Metcalf at a Texas high school track meet. Anthony claims he's destitute despite his family's reported ties to several businesses in Louisiana and Texas. There's a two-way tie atop the leaderboard at the U.S. Open at Shinnecock on Long Island. Wyndham Clark and Samuel Stevens share the lead at one under par. Round three is Saturday. I'm Chris DeMeo. This is Fox News.
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7: Holding their fire, I'm Chris DeMeo, Fox News. Israel and Hezbollah agree to a truce as fighting delays U.S. and Iran talks.
8: Vice President J.D. Vance's trip to Switzerland to negotiate the terms of a peace deal with Iran was postponed Friday, with the White House citing logistical issues. The Associated Press reporting Iran suspended the talks because of fighting in Lebanon. Israel and Hezbollah agreeing to renew a ceasefire in Lebanon after deadly strikes Friday threatened to jeopardize the U.S. and Iran negotiations. An initial agreement between Washington and Tehran signed earlier this week calls for an end to all military operations, an end to the U.S. naval blockade on Iran, and a full reopening of the Strait of Hormuz. It creates a 60-day window for officials to negotiate a lasting, final agreement. Kristen Goodwin, Fox News.
7: Axios is reporting Iran's foreign minister is expected to participate in the next round of U.S.-Iran talks in Switzerland. Axios also reports that White House envoy Steve Witkoff is expected to travel to Switzerland to participate in negotiations over a potential nuclear agreement. Axios reporting as well that White House envoy Jared Kushner is already in Switzerland ahead of the talks. President Trump is showing off the new aircraft that will serve as Air Force One.
9: Inside a huge Air Force hangar, President Trump descended the steps of a freshly painted and retrofitted jumbo jet that will soon fly as Air Force One.
10: When you see it, you won't believe it, actually. The quality of woods, the quality of the materials.
9: The Boeing 747 was a gift from the government of Qatar and required 10 months of retrofitting. Air Force officials described the aircraft as a bridge until a new fleet of long-planned presidential aircraft is complete. President Trump says the new plane will participate in a flyover of Washington, D.C. on July 4th. At the White House, Jared Halpern, Fox News.
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7: Team USA became the second nation to reach the knockout stage of the 2026 World Cup with a 2-0 victory over Australia.
12: They started fast against Australia, constantly pressuring up front. And when Flo Balogun surged down the left and hit a low cross, an Australian defender put it into his own goal. The second was scored by the youngest member of the entire U.S. squad, 21-year-old Alex Freeman, adding to the legend of the Freeman family, his father Antonio, a former star wide receiver in the NFL. So ultimately, Team USA was just fine without injured superstar Christian Pulisic, who should now be ready to go to the final group game against Turkey next week in Los Angeles.
7: Fox's Chanley Painter. Recruiters are continuing to remove algae from the Lincoln Memorial reflecting pool.
13: Just days after the president's $14 million renovation meant to beautify the pool, green algae appeared. Then its sealant started to peel. Algal blooms have long plagued the reflecting pool. The Washington Post reports, though, that this algae is the most recorded in the month of June in at least the last 5 years. On Wednesday, on X, the Interior Department said technology very effectively killed the algae that has plagued every Lincoln reflecting pool reopening, most infamously Obama's reopening since 1922. Crews, they said, would continue to vacuum dead algae on the bottom of the pool, just like the destroyed Iranian Navy, resting on the bottom of the Persian Gulf.
7: Fox 5 DC's Sydney Persing. Carmelo Anthony appointed a new lawyer to appeal his murder conviction. Collin County court records revealing that Lara Bracamonte Davila is now representing the 19-year-old. Anthony found guilty of killing 17-year-old Austin Metcalf. Wyndham Clark has a 4-shot lead halfway through the U.S. Open at Shinnecock. Third round play takes place on Saturday. I'm Chris DeMayo. This is Fox News.
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7: Ceasefires jeopardized. I'm Deborah Valentine, Fox News. Israel and Hezbollah agree to a truce as fighting delays U.S. and Iran negotiations. Fox's Kristen Goodwin has details.
8: Vice President J.D. Vance's trip to Switzerland to negotiate the terms of a peace deal with Iran was postponed Friday, with the White House citing logistical issues. The Associated Press reporting Iran suspended the talks because of fighting in Lebanon. Israel and Hezbollah agreeing to renew a ceasefire in Lebanon after deadly strikes Friday threatened to jeopardize the U.S. and Iran negotiations. An initial agreement between Washington and Tehran signed earlier this week calls for an end to all military operations, an end to the U.S. naval blockade on Iran, and a full reopening of the Strait of Hormuz. It creates a 60-day window for officials to negotiate a lasting, final agreement. Kristen Goodwin, Fox News.
7: The outgoing director of national intelligence, Tulsi Gabbard, releasing documents that point towards Dr. Anthony Fauci allegedly misleading information about COVID. Fox's Brooke Taylor reports.
9: Tulsi Gabbard is saying these documents further prove that and show what she calls a massive COVID-19 cover-up. Listen.
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9: She argued the records show intelligence officials were discussing a possible lab leak much earlier than many Americans realized, and that some analysts who supported that theory later faced career consequences. Gabbard claims Dr. Fauci, quote, provided millions of dollars in U.S. taxpayer dollars to fund dangerous gain-of-function research at the Wuhan lab.
7: Dr. Fauci has denied any wrongdoing. 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
15: You know, America's produced like lots and lots of stuff. Just piles of stuff. The fact of the matter is all day long, every day, there are warehouses full of stuff getting just pushed off a cliff. All day, every day.
13: Betsy Ann Nagoski, who runs the Canary Records label.
15: A friend of mine said that what he loves is being the guy standing at the edge of the cliff, waving his arms, going, wait, no, let me look at those first before you throw them away. I think there might be some good stuff in there. I think there might be some stories. I don't think we should throw all those away yet.
13: We have a season, 10 episodes of stories from that realm, of things that were just barely saved, and in some cases, not saved at all. A bizarre tale of two infamous New Yorkers.
16: They booby-trapped their home and turned it into a sealed fortress of ephemera.
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17: It's over. 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
14: Thanks for spending time with us. 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
15: So I actually just sailed the Great Lakes with Victory Cruise Lines a few weeks ago. And I was really struck by how it felt a bit like a mix between river and ocean cruising. I've sailed both of those types of ships as well. And you do sort of feel like you're on the ocean in some ways because the lakes are so big. But once you're docked in the cities where we stopped, we were really close to downtown. So much like a river ship, you're able to get on and off really easily, walk.

0: Thanks for spending time with us. One daughter is showing the lengths her dad will go to for her. While on tour with the Dolly Parton Symphony Show in Kansas City, singer Julie Williams realized her phone had been stolen from her during a workout class. She immediately, of course, called her dad, Michael, who happened to be in town visiting her. As it turned out, Michael was already one step ahead. Because he works in IT, the 63-year-old had taken steps to secure his daughter's phone, making it difficult for anyone to actually access it. According to at least one news outlet, the person who stole the device eventually abandoned it in a sewer. When the father-daughter duo tracked the phone using Find My Phone, they discovered its unusual location and contacted Kansas City Public Works for help. People.com says after workers opened access to the sewer, Michael climbed down to retrieve the device himself. Julie later shared the story on social media, where it has since gone viral on Instagram. That'll do it for this hour. For Nicole Murray, I'm Gordon Deal. 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
8: Ceasefire is jeopardized. I'm Deborah Valentine, Fox News. Israel and Hezbollah agree to a truce as fighting delays U.S. and Iran negotiations. Fox's Kristen Goodwin has details.
9: Vice President J.D. Vance's trip to Switzerland to negotiate the terms of a peace deal with Iran was postponed Friday, with the White House citing logistical issues. The Associated Press reporting Iran suspended the talks because of fighting in Lebanon. Israel and Hezbollah agreeing to renew a ceasefire in Lebanon after deadly strikes Friday threatened to jeopardize the U.S. and Iran negotiations. An initial agreement between Washington and Tehran signed earlier this week calls for an end to all military operations, an end to the U.S. naval blockade on Iran, and a full reopening of the Strait of Hormuz. It creates a 60-day window for officials to negotiate a lasting, final agreement. Kristen Goodwin, Fox News.
8: The outgoing director of national intelligence, Tulsi Gabbard, releasing documents that point towards Dr. Anthony Fauci allegedly misleading information about COVID. Fox's Brooke Taylor reports.
10: Tulsi Gabbard is saying these documents further prove that and show what she calls a massive COVID-19 cover-up. 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
11: Dr. Fauci became the nation's pandemic pundit, and he publicly pushed lies, disinformation, and censorship using every platform available.
10: She argued the records show intelligence officials were discussing a possible lab leak much earlier than many Americans realized, and that some analysts who supported that theory later faced career consequences. Gabbard claims Dr. Fauci, quote, provided millions of dollars in U.S. taxpayer dollars to fund dangerous gain-of-function research at the Wuhan lab.
8: Dr. Fauci has denied any wrongdoing. 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
24: This is Lee Habib, and this is Our American Stories. During John Wooden's 27 years at UCLA, he coached the Bruins to 4 undefeated seasons and a record 10 national championships. He was the first person inducted into the National Basketball Hall of Fame, both as a player and as a coach. And the NCAA and ESPN both named him the greatest coach of the 20th century. The story we are about to hear from Greg Hengler is told by John Wooden himself, his family, his friends, and his players. Here's John Wooden.
0: I grew up at Sutter, about 8 miles north of Martinsville, and we lived on a farm there. And but I think the person probably had most influence on me throughout were my mother and father, and particularly my father. He said, there's always time for play. That's after the chores and the studies are done, of course. And he read to us every night. We didn't have electricity or running water or anything on the farm. And he would read poetry and scriptures to us every night. Just being born in Indiana in those years, and any young fellow is going to be interested in basketball. It's just the natural thing. Dad tacked up an old tomato basket, and mother took an old cotton sock and filled it with rags, making it as round as you possibly could. And that's where I first started. I went to grade school there at Centerton.
1: My father, I think, is a man for whom the word gentleman was coined, because he truly was a gentleman. Something that he gave me when I graduated from a small country grade school at Centerton was a little card that had a creed of 7 points. The first one was, be true to yourself. The next point was, make each day your masterpiece. The third one was, help others. The fourth one was, make friendship a fine art. Another one was, build a shelter against a rainy day. Another one was, drink deeply from good books. Most important, the good book. And then the last point in this creed was, every day and every evening, pray for guidance and give thanks for your blessings.
0: My first year in high school, I commuted on the interurban that ran from Indianapolis to Martinsville. And then we lost the farm after my freshman year, and we moved into Martinsville. I met the young lady, the only girl with whom I ever went with.
2: Here's John's daughter, Nancy.
3: My dad was very, very shy, worked on the farm. My mother was a city girl from Martinsville. She came out with some friends that had a car, and he was working in the field, and he wouldn't come over to the car. They kept motioning him over, and he was plowing, and he said he was dirty and sweaty and his overalls. And then when school started again, my mother made a beeline for him and said, you know, why didn't you come over? And he said, I wasn't cleaned up, and I was ashamed. And she said, you know, John Bob, that's what she called him until they were in their 30s. I would never be ashamed of you. And he knew right then that that was for him.
2: In 1924, Martinsville built Indiana's largest high school gymnasium. It sat 5,228, 428 more than the population of the town. During basketball season, Coach Glenn Curtis established a policy of no dating and home by 8 p.m. for his players. Nellie countered by joining the pep band. Before every game, John winked at Nellie seated with her bandmates. She gave him an okay sign, and he waved back at her. It was the beginning of a pre-game ritual that would last for half a century. While playing for legendary coach Ward Piggy Lambert at Purdue, John was a three-time All-American and won a national championship. After his senior season, John played a few professional basketball games for the Chicago Bruins. This was 25 years before the NBA, but was hesitant about their lucrative offers to play full-time. He sought advice from his coach at Purdue.
0: When I graduated from Purdue, I was offered a lot of money in those days, a lot of money to play semi-pro basketball with a traveling team. It'd just be traveling around all over playing games, and it was a lot of money. And I talked to Mr. Lambert, my coach. Piggy Lambert was a man of as high principles as anyone I've ever known. Very, very high principles. Told him about this. Oh, he says, that's a lot of money. And I, yes, yes. And he said, you gonna take it? Oh, I said, what do you mean? He said, what'd you come to Purdue for? I said, to get an education, I think. Did you get it? And I said, well, I hope so. Well, he said, I wouldn't throw it away if I were you, but it's something you have to do yourself. But remember this, you can't play in dirt and not get dirty.
2: 2 days before John and Nellie's wedding, a bank failure claimed John's life savings of $909.25. Here's John and daughter Nancy.
0: Nellie and I were married in Indianapolis on August 8, 1932, and my brother and his girlfriend, who had a car, drove us up, and then they left.
3: My mother was very outgoing. My dad was very, very shy. And she encouraged him in high school to take a public speaking course because he just kind of always had his head down. And I think she was very instrumental in getting him to become less shy with people. They were totally opposite, so I think that's always a big attraction. Sometimes it works, sometimes it doesn't. But in this case, it worked beautifully.
2: A few weeks after their wedding, Nellie and John moved to Dayton, Kentucky, where he had taken a job as a high school English teacher, athletic director, and head coach of three sports, including football, which he had never played. When one surly player challenged Coach Wooden's authority, a brief physical altercation followed. John was immediately ashamed. John rehired the former football coach and turned all of his attention to basketball.
24: And what a story we're hearing, John Wooden's story. When we come back, more of this remarkable life story, the story of John Wooden, here on Our American Stories. 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
2: Nancy Ann Wooden arrived in March of 1934. But after 2 years in Dayton, John, Nellie, and Nancy moved to a new opportunity in South Bend, Indiana.
0: I don't think South Bend knew whether I'd be a good English teacher or not. They hoped from my background that I could maybe be a pretty good basketball and baseball coach. I wanted to be the best English teacher. I ran across a couple of things that made an impression on me. One of them is no written word, no oral plea can teach our youth what they should be, nor all the books on all the shelves. It's what the teachers are themselves. That made an impression on me.
2: John's school year was filled with teaching, coaching, and playing professional games on the weekends. But when America entered World War II in 1941, everything changed. Here's John and Nancy.
0: I enlisted, and probably the major disagreement that my dear wife and I had in all our years was that she didn't think I should have.
3: She was upset because Daddy enlisted without, and they always talked everything over, but in this particular thing, at this particular time, he just wanted to do that. He said so his son would never have to. And I can remember being very frightened.
2: In the aftermath of World War II, many young men went to college. John went back to his job in South Bend, but then his former high school coach, Glenn Curtis, recommended him for the head coaching position at Indiana State. After 11 years as a high school basketball coach, John and Nellie moved to Terre Haute in the summer of 1946. When Wooden held tryouts in October, the gymnasium overflowed with candidates. The team's record during the first season earned them an invitation to the NAIB tournament in Kansas City. That is, as long as they didn't bring Clarence Walker, the only black man on the team. Coach Wooden said his team would not play. Here's Kevin Walker and Indiana State players.
5: Our father's name was Clarence Jordan Walker, and his connection with John Wooden was he was a basketball player at Indiana State. Through the years of growing up, my father really never talked much about his days in college. However, it's this one day, I was a senior in high school, and we lost our regional championship basketball game. I was a little distraught about it, of course, and my father came up to me, said, "I got something I want you to see." And it was more of a diary that he kept on himself and the Indiana State basketball team and everything that they went through, everywhere that they had to go, where he could play, where he couldn't play, even to the point to places that he could not even go. And I started asking him questions about it. He would just say, you know, this is how it was back then. Every day was a different day, and every day has its own trouble. Well, John Wooden, for me reading that portion of the diary, told me about his character and his Christian discipleship, actually, where he would, if we don't take the whole, we're not going at all. And what I mean by the whole, his team, that was like his family, and not one was greater than the other.
6: When you became associated with Coach Wooden, why you were going to be one of his family.
8: He's one of my boys. So he would say, no, we're not coming. We didn't see color. None of Wooden's teams ever saw color.
6: We would stop at a restaurant along the way, and somebody would refuse to allow him to eat with us.
10: And the manager says, we don't feed people like this. So we all decided to leave. That's what we did.
5: I think the only thing that really kept his mind straight was his family. and his faith in God. He was a God-fearing man, taught us and instilled Christian discipleship and stewardship within us as a family. Probably the most significant was just his desire to show all men are created equal.
2: The next year, the league changed the policy and Clarence Walker traveled with the team to Kansas City. There, he became the first black man to play in a postseason national collegiate basketball tournament. Wherever John went, his wife was always beside him. Here's a couple of Indiana State players and John's daughter, Nancy.
12: She was a pretty lady, feisty.
6: I think she was a feisty little Irish girl.
3: Feisty is a good word for her.
6: Coach Wooden said that Nellie was the most important thing in his life, and he feels that he would not have been anything without Nellie.
3: I'm asked many times about my family and growing up, and I continue to think and feel and say that I wish everyone would be as fortunate as I was to grow up in a family where my mother and dad loved each other and loved my brother Jim and I.
2: For many years, John Wooden had been contemplating the nature of success.
15: I wanted to come up with a different definition of success than Mr. Webster. I wanted to be more than just the material possessions or prestige. And my dad, I remember he tried to teach us that never cease trying to do the best you can do it, whatever it is. And I'd more or less forgotten that. Probably went in one ear and out the other in that time. And then I read a short verse that said, "At God's footstool to confess, a poor soul knelt and bowed his head. I failed, he cried. The master said, thou didst thy best. That is success." From those, I coined my own definition of success in 1934. I choose to define it as peace of mind attained only through self-satisfaction in knowing you made the effort to do the best of which you're capable. And you're the only one that knows that, you know. Nobody else knows. You can fool others, but you can't fool yourself. And it's like character and reputation. Your character, you're the only one that knows your character. Your reputation is what you're perceived to be by others, but your character is what you really are.
2: Coach Wooden developed a teaching tool called the Pyramid of Success. It was not just for his players, but a goal for him to pursue as well. Coach Wooden's record at Indiana State caught the attention of several large universities, including the University of Minnesota Golden Gophers and the UCLA Bruins. John and Nellie's first choice was Minnesota, and he was ready to accept their promised offer. But their phone call was delayed by a snowstorm in Minneapolis. Here's John's colleague and friend, Tom Osborne.
16: Somehow, because of a communication issue, their offer got to him late, and he'd already told the people at UCLA he would go, when he probably would have preferred to go to Minnesota because it was in the Midwest. But he said, well, once he had given his word, that was it. So he went to UCLA, and you wonder in today's culture how many coaches would do that.
2: At UCLA, football was king. The basketball team had a losing record. They shared the space with the gymnastics team, and its seating was half the capacity of John Wooden's high school. But John Wooden focused on his opportunity. He told the Los Angeles Daily News, "No team is going to outrun or out-hustle the Bruins this season." Slated to finish last, UCLA captured the division championship in 1949. Here's UCLA players Keith Erickson, Marcus Johnson, Doug McIntosh, and daughter Nancy.
17: Even though I grew up in a little city called El Segundo, not too far from here, my horizons weren't real broad, so I had never even seen UCLA play. I'd never heard about Coach Wooden. He was just another coach when I got here, and nice little guy, and ran a pretty tight ship, and I was happy to be here.
18: He really taught us the basics in every facet of the game, and started with putting on your socks.
1: And it's funny because I have a 12-year-old that I just had to, you know, re-instruct for the 20th time on how to tie his shoe. You know, his shoes always come loose during the game. Dude, tie your shoes up. So he started just tying them haphazard. I said, no. You got to start at the bottom, pull each shoestring up two at a time, tight, all the way to the top. And I thought about that. I didn't say it to him, but that's the way Coach Wooden taught us.
24: What a coach. What a story. When we continue, more of John Wooden's life story here on Our American Stories.
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1: We did things like imaginary shooting drills where you'd have an imaginary basketball and you'd shoot the ball, this imaginary ball, and work on your form, work on your follow through and your rotation, and you had to see the ball kind of going through the hoop. So whistle would blow, we'd shoot. Whistle would blow, we'd shoot this imaginary ball. And Coach was, you know, he was into it like it was a real ball. You know, just make sure you hold it here and make sure you get the rotation. You got to put your finger right on the hole here and go through the whole thing. But, you know, in my mind, I want to say, Coach, but there's no ball. I don't know what you, but there's no ball.
8: His concern was always to get the maximum out of what we had to work with. You can't put in what God left out, but you can seek to at least maximize what God put in.
17: And then when we got to the games, we would meet beforehand. He would tell us, just to do our best, play together. And then he would sit down on the bench and we would play.
3: Usually he had his program folded up in one hand, and he had his cross in his other hand. And I only found this out in later years, but our minister from the First Christian Church in South Bend gave it to Daddy when he went into the service. And it was very unusual. It had the alpha and the omega on it. And he had his little ritual before the games, of course. You know, kind of pull up his socks and pat his assistant and then turn around and look at Mother, and she gave him the high sign. And from then on, it was up to his team.
2: In 1963, John Wooden made some changes that brought dramatic results. Here again is Keith Erickson and Doug McIntosh.
8: In 64, we were not considered to be a serious threat even to win the conference. We were playing Duke, which was a considerably larger team physically than we were, and we were underdogs in the finals. After 29 straight wins, we were still underdogs. But we played a game, the same kind of game we played all year.
17: We wore them out in the middle of the game. We had a run, and that's what won our ball games for us. Coach Wooden always told us, never get too high and never get too low. And after the championship, he was right there. The fact that we won the whole thing was, you know, that was a goal of his. And he was very happy to have that goal, but he was excited that we had done as well as we could. That's what he always preached and taught, you know, to be a team, to play together, and to be the best that you could be.
2: The next year, UCLA repeated as national champions, setting forth what would become the greatest dynasty in college sports. Wooden became known as the Wizard of Westwood, yet the only magic he ever relied on was his faith and common sense. During the following decade, the Bruins dominated college basketball. Here's Coach Wooden and UCLA great Bill Walton telling the haircut story.
10: Bill Walton,
6: was an unusual person in so many ways. He wasn't a rebel, as some people have called him, however. He was just one of those in the 60s of the anti-establishment. As far as basketball, you couldn't have a finer person on your team than Bill Walton. But between practices, I had concerns.
10: I thought I was free, free, free at last when I left home to go to UCLA. Here we were in the age of Nixon and Vietnam and Watergate, rock and roll exploding on the scene. And I thought I was just going to be up there totally on my own, having the time of my life. But then there was Coach Wooden standing right there on the steps saying, come right on in here, young man. You're mine for the next 4 years.
6: He knew that I had certain rules, such as and I didn't permit extra long hair and beards. We had one period between games of about 10 days, and he didn't shave, and it didn't look very good. He said to me after, Coach, can I talk to you? And I said, certainly, privately. And I said, you can talk before Ducky, that was our trainer and assistant, and he said, well, I just wasn't going to shave. Oh, I said, yes, I'd heard that, Bill. You'd bandied that around, and it got around that you weren't going to shave. And do you believe in this strongly? Oh, yes. Yes, I believe in it very strongly. And I said, I have great respect and admiration for people who stand up for the things they, in which they believe. I do, Bill, and we're going to miss you. And he stood there for a minute and said, I'll shave.
10: I fought with Coach Wooden over these incredibly meaningless things. At the time, I thought they were the most important things in the world. I've got a saying on my desk from Coach Wooden at home. It's the things we learn after we know it all that really count in our lives. Those lessons in life are truly the greatest ones.
6: I believe one of the greatest motivating things we have is the pat on the back. I think we all like that. Now, I know that sometimes the pat has to be a little lower and a little harder, but I still believe that the pat on the back, everybody likes praise. If I ask you here, if raise your hand if you like praise, if every hand didn't go up, I think there's some liars in here, because I think everyone likes praise, and I think most people like to live up to expectations. They like to live up to the expectations, and not all of them have the poise to do that. But I think everyone really likes, you like to please people. You don't like to displease people in anything. And I think most people are that way. And I think the greatest motivating factor toward getting to do that is the pat on the back. Not necessarily physically, just a word, maybe a smile, maybe a nod. And I think that's the greatest motivating factor we have.
2: In December 1972, Coach Wooden suffered a mild heart attack. At the end of that season, UCLA won its seventh consecutive national title. No team had ever won more than four and was riding a 75-game winning streak. In January 1974, a one-point loss ended UCLA's 88-game winning streak. At the NCAA semifinals, North Carolina State defeated the Bruins 80-77 in double overtime. John Wooden struggled as never before with the pressure of success.
6: If you're in this type of profession, when you're in the public eye, you're going to have ups and downs. You're going to have praise, you're going to have criticism. Some of it's going to be deserved and some of it isn't. But your strength, I don't care whether you're a teacher, a surgeon, or whatever you are, your strength depends on how you react to both praise and criticism. You can't let either one affect you. I first heard this at an FCA conference in Estes Park, Colorado, in the early years of the FCA. This crowd on earth, they soon forget the heroes of the past. They cheer like mad until you fall, and that's how long you last. But God, He never does forget, and in His Hall of Fame, by just believing in His Son, inscribed, you'll find your name. I tell you, friends, I would not trade my name, however small, inscribed up there beyond the stars in that celestial hall, for any famous name on earth or glory that they share. I'd rather be an unknown here and have my name up there. wouldn't we all?
24: And you've been listening to John Wooden, hearing that story about Bill Walton. And so much today you hear in current events and in the news about the kids being the leaders of the teams and the coaches doing whatever the kids say. And we all know that doesn't make sense. When we come back, more of this remarkable life story, this remarkable man, John Wooden's story continues here on Our American Stories.
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5: After almost 40 years of coaching, retirement was on the horizon for John Wooden. But nobody knew for sure when, not even Coach Wooden. Until one Saturday night in 1975, after defeating Louisville in overtime at the NCAA semifinals in San Diego. When the game ended, instead of going to meet the press as he usually did, John Wooden made his way to the UCLA locker room. Here's Marcus Johnson.
6: Coach Wooden comes in and just kind of tells us to, you know, pipe down, you know, quiet, quiet, quiet. I got something to say to you guys. And so he came in and talked about how he was happy with the job that we had done and we had played a great game and that he had been thinking about this a long time and had come to the conclusion that the next game, that Monday night, the championship game, would be his last game, and that he was going to retire and get out of coaching. You know, everybody felt like they had been kind of punched in the chest. He told us that and walked out, and Andre McCarter, who was the captain of that team, was kind of our spiritual compass in terms of how he looked at things, and he pulled us all together. It's like, guys, look, you know, there's no way that we're going to let Coach Wooden not go out a national champion. You know, there's just no way that's going to happen. And we all kind of looked at each other and said, yeah, you're right. There's no way we're going to let that happen.
5: UCLA beat Kentucky 92-85. In retirement, Coach Wooden's speaking engagements and basketball camps for young players kept him busy. And of course, his theme at these events was always the pyramid of success, his teaching tool of universal truths to help people reach their full potential. Here's Bill Walton, Kareem Abdul-Jabbar, and the coach.
7: He made basketball fun. I mean, he made basketball fun, he made life fun. It was never a drag.
8: Coach Wooden was cool because he got us up to a very sharp edge. But he never was like, I think of a guy running a dog sled team. You know, he never had to do that, you know. He's very calm. His leadership was very calm, and we were very focused. And we'd go out there and tear people apart, but it wasn't a whole lot of wild passion to it.
9: Passion. Passion is temporary. It doesn't last long. Love is enduring. And that's the important thing. If we all had love in our lives, the degree that we should have, oh, it would be much happier. I like a little poem. It says, a bell

0: isn't a bell until you ring it. A song isn't a song until you sing it. And the love that is in us wasn't put there to stay. Love isn't love till you give it away. That's the important thing, most important word in our dictionary.
1: Things went in the order of Nell, his kids, and then basketball. And he was maybe fifth. We're talking about a very selfless man. We always knew how important his family was to him, his son and daughter and their kids. A lot of love and support, and it was obvious to us that family unit really supported him, and that was all the approval he really needed.
2: Nelly passed at age 73 on March 21st, 1985.
0: I was very fortunate, very, very fortunate. Nelly was my high school sweetheart. She was the only girl I ever dated, and we had 53 wonderful years together before I lost her. But she was so cooperative in every way, and I think we need help to help you do what you're capable of doing. She was she was great.
2: For the next two decades, on the 21st day of every month, John wrote a love letter to Nelly. Every year brought new honors and awards to Coach Wooden. He received each one graciously while keeping in mind a favorite saying, "Talent is God-given. Be humble. Fame is man-given. Be thankful. Conceit is self-given. Be careful."
3: Today is the only important day of your life. Yesterday's gone. It'll never change. Tomorrow can only be affected by what you do in preparation today, and failure to prepare is preparing to fail. My favorite poet is me. I'm a rhymer. I'll give you one that I wrote recently if you'd like to hear it. "The years have left their imprint on my hands and on my face. Erect no longer is my walk, and slower is my pace. But there is no fear within my heart. Because I'm growing old, I only wish I had more time to better serve my Lord. When I've gone to him in prayer, he has brought me inner peace. And soon my cares and worries and other problems cease. He's helped me in so many ways. He's never let me down. Why should I fear the future when soon I could be near his crown? Though I know down here my time is short, there is endless time up there. And he will forgive and keep me ever in his loving care." I'm a rhymer. That's a rhyme.
2: John Wooden met his maker on June 4th, 2010. He was 99 years old. Let's finish the story with Keith Erickson speaking at John Wooden's memorial service on UCLA's campus.
4: Here's what I remember about Coach Wooden. The kind of a man he was. He was honest, he was wise, he was humble, he was fun. He was kind, he was gentle, he was a man of faith, he was a man of the Bible. And I repeat to you what he told me, that Jesus was the Lord of his life. On the 21st of the month, the best man I know will do what he always does on the 21st of the month. He'll sit down and pen a love letter to his only girl. He'll say how much he misses her and loves her and can't wait to see her again. Then he'll fold it once, slide it in a little envelope, and walk into his bedroom. He'll go to the stack of love letters sitting there on her pillow, untie the yellow ribbon, place the new one on top, tie the ribbon again. There's never been another coach like Coach Wooden. Quiet as an April snow, square as a game of checkers, loyal to one woman, one school, one way, walking around campus in his sensible shoes and Jimmy Stewart morals. "Discipline yourself, and others won't need to," Coach would say. "Never lie, never cheat, never steal, and earn the right to be proud and confident. If you played for him, you played by his rules. Never score without acknowledging a teammate. One word of profanity and you're done for the day. Treat your opponents with respect." He believed in a hopelessly out-of-date stuff that never did anything but win championships. No dribbling behind the back or through the legs. There's no need, he'd say. No long hair and no facial hair. They take too long to dry and you could catch cold leaving the gym, he'd say. That one drove his players bonkers. It's always too soon. When you have to leave that condo, go back into the real world, as he shows you to the door, you take one last look around. The framed report cards, his great-grandkids, boxes of jelly beans peeking out from under the favorite wooden chair, the dozens of pictures of Nellie. He's a little more hunched over than last time, his steps a little smaller. You hope it's not the last time that you see him. I was with him a couple of years ago, and I said to him, Coach, as I'm sitting in his condominium and there are awards and plaques, and I said, Coach, how would you like to be remembered? And he immediately answered me, and he said, I'd like to be remembered as a man who came as close as possible to being the man that my father was. Wouldn't you have loved to have known his father? What a man he must have been. Whenever you left his place, you'd go down that elevator, walk through the garage, and I had friends with me several times, and we'd be walking along after leaving, and they'd have tears in their eyes. They'd say, one of the greatest days of my life, after hearing his stories, quote those poems, and talk about Abraham Lincoln and Mother Teresa. I'd say, it's not over yet. We'd go up that driveway, and I'd say, oftentimes he stands over here at the window or on his patio, and he waves to us, and he says goodbye. He says, thanks for coming. And we'd look there, and there he was, waving, thank you for coming. And I can see him there, saying that to us. Thank you for coming. Coach, thank you for allowing us into your life. Our coach, our teacher, our mentor, our friend. Your father would be very proud of the man that you were. We'll never forget you, Coach. Thank you for everything.
5: 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John Wooden's story, a remarkable story of love, of faith, here on Our American Stories.
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16: Ceasefires jeopardized. I'm Deborah Valentine, Fox News. Israel and Hezbollah agree to a truce as fighting delays U.S. and Iran negotiations. Fox's Kristen Goodwin has details.
17: Vice President J.D. Vance's trip to Switzerland to negotiate the terms of a peace deal with Iran was postponed Friday, with the White House citing logistical issues. The Associated Press reporting Iran suspended the talks because of fighting in Lebanon. Israel and Hezbollah agreeing to renew a ceasefire in Lebanon after deadly strikes Friday threatened to jeopardize the U.S. and Iran negotiations. An initial agreement between Washington and Tehran signed earlier this week calls for an end to all military operations, an end to the U.S. naval blockade on Iran, and a full reopening of the Strait of Hormuz. It creates a 60-day window for officials to negotiate a lasting, final agreement. Kristen Goodwin, Fox News.
16: The outgoing director of national intelligence, Tulsi Gabbard, releasing documents that point towards Dr. Anthony Fauci allegedly misleading information about COVID. Fox's Brooke Taylor reports.
18: Tulsi Gabbard is saying these documents further prove that and show what she calls a massive COVID-19 cover-up. 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
19: Dr. Fauci became the nation's pandemic pundit, and he publicly pushed lies, disinformation, and censorship using every platform available.
18: She argued the records show intelligence officials were discussing a possible lab leak much earlier than many Americans realized, and that some analysts who supported that theory later faced career consequences. Gabbard claims Dr. Fauci, quote, provided millions of dollars in U.S. taxpayer dollars to fund dangerous gain-of-function research at the Wuhan lab.
16: Dr. Fauci has denied any wrongdoing. 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
27: This is Lee Habib, and this is Our American Stories. During John Wooden's 27 years at UCLA, he coached the Bruins to 4 undefeated seasons and a record 10 national championships. He was the first person inducted into the National Basketball Hall of Fame, both as a player and as a coach. And the NCAA and ESPN both named him the greatest coach of the 20th century. The story we are about to hear from Greg Hengler is told by John Wooden himself, his family, his friends, and his players. Here's John Wooden.
28: I grew up at Sutton, about 8 miles north of Martinsville, and we lived on a farm there. And what I think the person probably had most influence on me throughout were my mother and father, and particularly my father. He said, there's always time for play. That's after the chores and the studies are done, of course. And he read to us every night. We didn't have electricity or running water or anything on the farm. And he would read poetry and scriptures to us every night. Just being born in Indiana in those years, and any young fellow is going to be interested in basketball. It's just the natural thing. Dad tacked up an old tomato basket, and mother took an old cotton sock and filled it with rags, make it as round as possibly could. And that's where I first started. I went to grade school there at Centerton.
29: My father
2: I think, is a man for whom the word gentleman was coined, because he truly was a gentleman. Something that he gave me when I graduated from a small country grade school at Centerton was a little card that had a creed of 7 points. The first one was, be true to yourself. The next point was, make each day your masterpiece. The third one was, help others. The fourth one was, make friendship a fine art. Another one was, build a shelter against a rainy day. Another one was, drink deeply from good books. Most important, the good book. And then the last point in this creed was, every day and every evening, pray for guidance and give thanks for your blessings.
28: My first year in high school, commuted on the interurban that ran from Indianapolis to Martinsville. And then we lost the farm after my freshman year, and we moved into Martinsville. I met the young lady, the only girl with whom I ever went with.
4: Here's John's daughter, Nancy.
5: My dad was very, very shy, worked on the farm. My mother was a city girl from Martinsville. She came out with some friends that had a car, and he was working in the field, and he wouldn't come over to the car. They kept motioning him over, and he was plowing, and he said he was dirty and sweaty and his overalls. And then when school started again, my mother made a beeline for him and said, you know, why didn't you come over? And he said, I wasn't cleaned up, and I was ashamed. And she said, you know, John Bob, that's what she called him until they were in their 30s, I would never be ashamed of you. And he knew right then that that was for him.
4: In 1924, Martinsville built Indiana's largest high school gymnasium. It sat 5,228, 428 more than the population of the town. During basketball season, Coach Glenn Curtis established a policy of no dating and home by 8 p.m. for his players. Nellie countered by joining the pep band. Before every game, John winked at Nellie seated with her bandmates. She gave him an okay sign, and he waved back at her. It was the beginning of a pre-game ritual that would last for half a century. While playing for legendary coach Ward Piggy Lambert at Purdue, John was a three-time All-American and won a national championship. After his senior season, John played a few professional basketball games for the Chicago Bruins. This was 25 years before the NBA, but was hesitant about their lucrative offers to play full-time. He sought advice from his coach at Purdue.
28: When I graduated from Purdue, I was offered a lot of money in those days, a lot of money to play semi-pro basketball with a traveling team. It'd just be traveling around all over playing games, and it was a lot of money, and I talked to Mr. Lambert, my coach. Piggy Lambert was a man of as high principles as anyone I've ever known. Very, very high principles. Told him about this. Oh, he says, that's a lot of money. And I, yes, yes. And he said, you going to take it? Oh, I said, what do you mean? He said, what'd you come to Purdue for? I said, to get an education, I think. Did you get it? And I said, well, I hope so. Well, he said, I wouldn't throw it away if I were you, but it's something you have to do yourself. But remember this, you can't play in dirt and not get dirty.
4: 2 days before John and Nellie's wedding, a bank failure claimed John's life savings of $909.25. Here's John and daughter Nancy.
28: Nellie and I were married in Indianapolis on August 8, 1932, and my brother and his girlfriend, who had a car, drove us up, and then they left.
5: My mother was very outgoing. My dad was very, very shy. And she encouraged him in high school to take a public speaking course because he just kind of always had his head down. And I think she was very instrumental in getting him to become less shy with people. They were totally opposite, so I think that's always a big attraction. Sometimes it works, sometimes it doesn't. But in this case, it worked beautifully.
4: A few weeks after their wedding, Nellie and John moved to Dayton, Kentucky, where he had taken a job as a high school English teacher, athletic director, and head coach of three sports, including football, which he had never played. When one surly player challenged Coach Wooden's authority, a brief physical altercation followed. John was immediately ashamed. John rehired the former football coach and turned all of his attention to basketball.
27: And what a story we're hearing, John Wooden's story. When we come back, more of this remarkable life story, the story of John Wooden, here on Our American Stories. 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
4: Nancy Ann Wooden arrived in March of 1934. But after 2 years in Dayton, John, Nellie, and Nancy moved to a new opportunity in South Bend, Indiana.
28: I don't think South Bend knew whether I'd be a good English teacher or not. They hoped from my background that I could maybe be a pretty good baseball coach. I wanted to be the best English teacher. I ran across a couple of things that made an impression on me. One of them is no written word, no oral plea can teach our youth what they should be, nor all the books on all the shelves. It's what the teachers are themselves. That made an impression on me.
4: John's school year was filled with teaching, coaching, and playing professional games on the weekends. But when America entered World War II in 1941, everything changed. Here's John and Nancy.
28: I enlisted, and probably the major disagreement that my dear wife and I had in all our years was that she didn't think I should have.
5: She was upset because Daddy enlisted without, and they always talked everything over, but in this particular thing, at this particular time, he just wanted to do that. He said so his son would never have to. And I can remember being very frightened.
4: In the aftermath of World War II, many young men went to college. John went back to his job in South Bend, but then his former high school coach, Glenn Curtis, recommended him for the head coaching position at Indiana State. After 11 years as a high school basketball coach, John and Nellie moved to Terre Haute in the summer of 1946. When Wooden held tryouts in October, the gymnasium overflowed with candidates. The team's record during the first season earned them an invitation to the NAIB tournament in Kansas City. That is, as long as they didn't bring Clarence Walker, the only black man on the team. Coach Wooden said his team would not play. Here's Kevin Walker and Indiana State players.
8: Our father's name was Clarence Jordan Walker, and his connection with John Wooden was he was a basketball player at Indiana State. Through the years of growing up, my father really never talked much about his days in college. However, it's this one day, I was a senior in high school, and we lost our regional championship basketball game. I was a little distraught about it, of course, and my father came up to me, said, "I got something I want you to see." And it was more of a diary that he kept on himself and the Indiana State basketball team and everything that they went through, everywhere that they had to go, where he could play, where he couldn't play, even to the point to places that he could not even go. And I started asking him questions about it. He would just say, you know, this is how it was back then. Every day was a different day, and every day has its own trouble. Well, John Wooden, from me reading that portion of the diary, told me about his character and his Christian discipleship, actually, where he would, if we don't take the whole, we're not going at all. And what I mean by the whole, his team, that was like his family, and not one was greater than the other.
15: When you became associated with Coach Wooden, why you were going to be one of his family.
16: He's one of my boys. So he would say, no, we're not coming. We didn't see color. None of Wooden's teams ever saw color.
15: We would stop at a restaurant along the way, and somebody would refuse to allow him to eat with us.
17: And the manager says, we don't feed people like this. So we all decided to leave. That's what we did.
8: I think the only thing that really kept his mind straight was his family and his faith in God. He was a God-fearing man, taught us and instilled Christian discipleship and stewardship within us as a family. Probably the most significant was just his desire to show all men are created equal.
4: The next year, the league changed the policy and Clarence Walker traveled with the team to Kansas City. There, he became the first black man to play in a postseason national collegiate basketball tournament. Wherever John went, his wife was always beside him. Here's a couple of Indiana State players and John's daughter, Nancy.
1: She was a pretty lady, feisty.
15: I think she was a feisty little Irish girl.
5: Feisty is a good word for her.
15: Coach Wooden said that Nellie was the most important thing in his life, and he feels that he would not have been anything without Nellie.
5: I'm asked many times about my family and growing up, and I continue to think and feel and say that I wish everyone would be as fortunate as I was to grow up in a family where my mother and dad loved each other and loved my brother Jim and I.
4: For many years, John Wooden had been contemplating the nature of success.
28: I wanted to come up with a different definition of success than Mr. Webster. I wanted to be more than just the material possessions or prestige. And my dad, I remembered, he tried to teach us that never cease trying to do the best you can do it, whatever it is. And I'd more or less forgotten that. Probably it went in one ear and out the other in that time. And then I read a short verse that said, "At God's footstool to confess, a poor soul knelt and bowed his head. I failed," he cried. "The master said, thou didst thy best. That is success." From those, I coined my own definition of success in 1934. I choose to define it as peace of mind attained only through self-satisfaction in knowing you made the effort to do the best of which you're capable. And you're the only one that knows that, you know. Nobody else knows. You can fool others, but you can't fool yourself. And it's like character and reputation. Your character, you're the only one that knows your character. Your reputation is what you're perceived to be by others, but your character is what you really are.
4: Coach Wooden developed a teaching tool called the Pyramid of Success. It was not just for his players, but a goal for him to pursue as well. Coach Wooden's record at Indiana State caught the attention of several large universities, including the University of Minnesota Golden Gophers and the UCLA Bruins. John and Nellie's first choice was Minnesota, and he was ready to accept their promised offer. But their phone call was delayed by a snowstorm in Minneapolis. Here's John's colleague and friend, Tom Osborne.
3: Somehow, because of a communication issue, their offer got to him late, and he'd already told the people at UCLA he would go, when he probably would have preferred to go to Minnesota because he was in the Midwest. But he said, well, once he had given his word, that was it. So he went to UCLA, and you wonder in today's culture how many coaches would do that.
4: At UCLA, football was king. The basketball team had a losing record. They shared the space with the gymnastics team, and its seating was half the capacity of John Wooden's high school. But John Wooden focused on his opportunity. He told the Los Angeles Daily News, "No team is going to outrun or out-hustle the Bruins this season." Slated to finish last, UCLA captured the division championship in 1949. Here's UCLA players Keith Erickson, Marcus Johnson, Doug McIntosh, and daughter Nancy.
18: Even though I grew up in a little city called El Segundo, not too far from here, my horizons weren't real broad, so I had never even seen UCLA play. I'd never heard about Coach Wooden. He was just another coach when I got here, and nice little guy, and ran a pretty tight ship, and I was happy to be here.
19: He really taught us the basics in every facet of the game, and started with putting on your socks. And it's funny because I have a 12-year-old that I just had to, you know, re-instruct for the 20th time on how to tie his shoe. You know, his shoes always come loose during the game. Dude, tie your shoes up. So he started just tying them haphazard. I said, no. You got to start at the bottom, pull each shoestring up two at a time, tight, tight, tight, all the way to the top. And I thought about that. I didn't say it to him, but that's the way Coach Wooden taught us.
27: What a coach, what a story. When we continue, more of John Wooden's life story here on Our American Stories.
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19: We did things like imaginary shooting drills, where you'd have an imaginary basketball and you'd shoot the ball, this imaginary ball, and work on your form, work on your follow through and your rotation, and you had to see the ball kind of going through the hoop. So whistle would blow, we'd shoot this imaginary ball. And Coach was, you know, he was into it like it was a real ball. You know, just make sure you hold it here and make sure you get the rotation. You got to put your finger right on the hole here and go through the whole thing. But, you know, in my mind, I want to say, Coach, but there's no ball. I don't know what you, but there's no ball.
5: His concern was always to get the maximum out of what we had to work with. You can't put in what God left out, but you can seek to at least maximize what God put in.
18: And then when we got to the games, we would meet beforehand. He would tell us, just to do our best, play together. And then he would sit down on the bench and we would play.
7: Usually he had his program folded up in one hand, and he had his cross in his other hand. And I only found this out in later years, but our minister from the First Christian Church in South Bend gave it to Daddy when he went into the service. And it was very unusual. It had the alpha and the omega on it. And he had his little ritual before the games, of course. You know, kind of pull up his socks and pat his assistant and then turn around and look at Mother, and she gave him the high sign. And from then on, it was up to his team.
8: In 1963, John Wooden made some changes that brought dramatic results. Here again is Keith Erickson and Doug McIntosh.
5: In 64, we were not considered to be a serious threat even to win the conference. We were playing Duke, which was a considerably larger team physically than we were, and we were underdogs in the finals. After 29 straight wins, we were still underdogs. But we played a game, the same kind of game we played all year.
18: We wore them out in the middle of the game. We had a run, and that's what won our ball games for us. Coach Wooden always told us, never get too high and never get too low. And after the championship, he was right there. The fact that we won the whole thing was, you know, that was a goal of his. And he was very happy to have that goal, but he was excited that we had done as well as we could. That's what he always preached and taught, you know, to be a team, to play together, and to be the best that you could be.
8: The next year, UCLA repeated as national champions, setting forth what would become the greatest dynasty in college sports. Wooden became known as the Wizard of Westwood, yet the only magic he ever relied on was his faith and common sense. During the following decade, the Bruins dominated college basketball. Here's Coach Wooden and UCLA great Bill Walton telling the haircut story.
10: Bill Walton was an unusual person in so many ways. He wasn't a rebel, as some people have called him, however. He was just one of those in the 60s of the anti-establishment. As far as basketball, you couldn't have a finer person on your team than Bill Walton. But between practices, I had concerns.
11: I thought I was free, free, free at last when I left home to go to UCLA. And here we were in the age of Nixon and Vietnam and Watergate, rock and roll exploding on the scene. And I thought I was just going to be up there totally on my own, having the time of my life. But then there was Coach Wooden standing right there on the steps saying, come right on in here, young man. You're mine for the next 4 years.
10: He knew that I had certain rules, such as and I didn't permit extra long hair and beards. We had one period between games of about 10 days, and he didn't shave, and it didn't look very good. He said to me after, "Coach, can I talk to you?" And I said, "Certainly, privately." And I said, "You can talk before Ducky." That was our trainer and assistant. And he said, "Well, I just wasn't going to shave." Oh, I said, "Yes, I'd heard that, Bill. You'd bandied that around, and it got around that you weren't going to shave." And "Do you believe in this strong?" "Oh, yes. Yes, I believe in it very strongly." And I said, "I have great respect and admiration for people who stand up for the things they, in which they believe. I do, Bill, and we're going to miss you." And he stood there for a minute and said, "I'll shave."
11: I fought with Coach Wooden over these incredibly meaningless things. At the time, I thought they were the most important things in the world. I've got a saying on my desk from Coach Wooden at home. It's the things we learn after we know it all that really count in our lives. Those lessons in life are truly the greatest ones.
10: I believe one of the greatest motivating things we have is the pat on the back. I think we all like that. Now, I know that sometimes the pat has to be a little lower and a little harder, but I still believe that the pat on the back, everybody likes praise. If I ask you here, if raise your hand if you like praise, if every hand didn't go up, I think there's some liars in here, because I think everyone likes praise, and I think most people like to live up to expectations. They like to live up to the expectations, and not all of them have the poise to do that, but I think everyone really likes, you'd like to please people. You don't like to displease people in anything, and I think most people are that way, and I think the greatest motivating factor toward getting to do that is the pat on the back. Not necessarily physically, just a word, maybe a smile, maybe a nod. And I think that's the greatest motivating factor we have.
8: In December 1972, Coach Wooden suffered a mild heart attack. At the end of that season, UCLA won its seventh consecutive national title. No team had ever won more than four and was riding a 75-game winning streak. In January 1974, a one-point loss ended UCLA's 88-game winning streak. At the NCAA semifinals, North Carolina State defeated the Bruins 80-77 in double overtime. John Wooden struggled as never before with the pressure of success.
10: If you're in this type of profession, when you're in the public eye, you're going to have ups and downs. You're going to have praise, you're going to have criticism. Some of it's going to be deserved and some of it isn't. But your strength, I don't care whether you're a teacher, a surgeon, or whatever you are, your strength depends on how you react to both praise and criticism. You can't let either one affect you. I first heard this at an FCA conference in Estes Park, Colorado, in the early years of the FCA. "This crowd on earth, they soon forget the heroes of the past. They cheer like mad until you fall, and that's how long you last. But God, He never does forget, and in His Hall of Fame, by just believing in His Son, inscribed, you'll find your name. I tell you, friends, I would not trade my name, however small, inscribed up there beyond the stars in that celestial hall, for any famous name on earth or glory that they share. I'd rather be an unknown here and have my name up there. Wouldn't we all?"
27: And you've been listening to John Wooden. Hearing that story about Bill Walton, and so much today you hear in current events and in the news about the kids being the leaders of the teams and the coaches doing whatever the kids say. And we all know that doesn't make sense. When we come back, more of this remarkable life story, this remarkable man, John Wooden's story, continues here on Our American Stories.
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5: Our American Stories and John Wooden's story. Let's return to Greg Hengler with more.
6: After almost 40 years of coaching, retirement was on the horizon for John Wooden. But nobody knew for sure when. Not even Coach Wooden. Until one Saturday night in 1975, after defeating Louisville in overtime at the NCAA semifinals in San Diego. When the game ended, instead of going to meet the press as he usually did, John Wooden made his way to the UCLA locker room. Here's Marcus Johnson.
7: Coach Wooden comes in and just kind of tells us to, you know, pipe down, you know, quiet. I got something to say to you guys. And so he came in and talked about how he was happy with the job that we had done and we had played a great game and that he had been thinking about this a long time and had come to the conclusion that the next game, that Monday night, the championship game, would be his last game and that he was going to retire and get out of coaching. You know, everybody felt like they had been kind of punched in the chest. He told us that and walked out. And Andre McCarter, who was the captain of that team, was kind of our spiritual compass in terms of how he looked at things. And he pulled us all together. And it's like, guys, look, you know, there's no way that we're going to let Coach Wooden not go out a national champion. You know, there's just no way that's going to happen. And we all kind of looked at each other and said, yeah, you're right. There's no way we're going to let that happen.
6: UCLA beat Kentucky 92-85. In retirement, Coach Wooden's speaking engagements and basketball camps for young players kept him busy. And of course, his theme at these events was always the pyramid of success, his teaching tool of universal truths to help people reach their full potential. Here's Bill Walton, Kareem Abdul-Jabbar, and the coach.
8: He made basketball fun. I mean, he made basketball fun, he made life fun. It was never a drag.
9: Coach Wooden was cool because he got us up to a very sharp edge, but he never was like, I think of a guy running a dog sled team. You know, he never had to do that, you know. He's very calm. His leadership was very calm, and we were very focused. And we'd go out there and tear people apart, but it wasn't a whole lot of wild passion to it.
10: Passion. Passion is temporary. It doesn't last long. Love is enduring. And that's the important thing. If we all had love in our lives, the degree that we should have, oh, it would be much happier. I like a little poem. It says, a bell isn't a bell until you ring it. A song isn't a song until you sing it. And the love that is in us wasn't put there to stay. Love isn't love till you give it away. That's the important thing. Most important word in our dictionary.
9: Things went in the order of Nell, his kids, and then basketball. And he was maybe fifth. We're talking about a very selfless man. We always knew how important his family was to him, his son and daughter and their kids. A lot of love and support. And it was obvious to us that family unit really supported him. And that was all the approval he really needed.
6: Nelly passed at age 73 on March 21st. 1985.
10: I was very fortunate, very, very fortunate. Nellie was my high school sweetheart. She's the only girl I ever dated. And we had 53 wonderful years together before I lost her. But she was so cooperative in every way. And I think we need help to help you

0: do what you're capable of doing. She was she was great.
1: For the next two decades, on the 21st day of every month, John wrote a love letter to Nellie. Every year brought new honors and awards to Coach Wooden. He received each one graciously while keeping in mind a favorite saying, "Talent is God-given. Be humble. Fame is man-given. Be thankful. Conceit is self-given. Be careful."
2: Today is the only important day of your life. Yesterday's gone. It'll never change. Tomorrow can only be affected by what you do in preparation today, and failure to prepare is preparing to fail. My favorite poet is me. I'm a rhymer. I'll give you one that I wrote recently if you'd like to hear it. "The years have left their imprint on my hands and on my face. Erect no longer is my walk, and slower is my pace. But there is no fear within my heart. Because I'm growing old, I only wish I had more time to better serve my Lord. When I've gone to him in prayer, he has brought me inner peace. And soon my cares and worries and other problems cease. He's helped me in so many ways, he's never let me down. Why should I fear the future when soon I could be near his ground? Though I know down here my time is short, there is endless time up there. And he will forgive and keep me ever in his loving care." I'm a rhymer. That's a rhyme.
1: John Wooden met his maker on June 4th, 2010. He was 99 years old. Let's finish the story with Keith Erickson speaking at John Wooden's memorial service on UCLA's campus.
3: "Here's what I remember about Coach Wooden. Kind of a man he was. He was honest, he was wise, he was humble, he was fun. He was kind, he was gentle, he was a man of faith, he was a man of the Bible. And I repeat to you what he told me, that Jesus was the Lord of his life. On the 21st of the month, the best man I know will do what he always does on the 21st of the month. He'll sit down and pen a love letter to his only girl. He'll say how much he misses her and loves her and can't wait to see her again. Then he'll fold it once, slide it in a little envelope, and walk into his bedroom. He'll go to the stack of love letters sitting there on her pillow, untie the yellow ribbon, place the new one on top, tie the ribbon again. There's never been another coach like Coach Wooden. Quiet as an April snow, square as a game of checkers, loyal to one woman, one school, one way, walking around campus in his sensible shoes and Jimmy Stewart morals. Discipline yourself, and others won't need to, Coach would say. Never lie, never cheat, never steal, and earn the right to be proud and confident. If you played for him, you played by his rules. Never score without acknowledging a teammate. One word of profanity and you're done for the day. Treat your opponents with respect. He believed in a hopelessly out-of-date stuff that never did anything but win championships. No dribbling behind the back or through the legs. There's no need, he'd say. No long hair and no facial hair. They take too long to dry and you could catch cold leaving the gym, he'd say. That one drove his players bonkers. It's always too soon. When you have to leave that condo, go back into the real world, as he shows you to the door, you take one last look around. The framed report cards, his great-grandkids, boxes of jelly beans peeking out from under the favorite wooden chair, the dozens of pictures of Nellie. He's a little more hunched over than last time, his steps a little smaller. You hope it's not the last time that you see him. I was with him a couple of years ago, and I said to him, Coach, as I'm sitting in his condominium and there are awards and plaques, and I said, Coach, how would you like to be remembered? And he immediately answered me, and he said, I'd like to be remembered as a man who came as close as possible to being the man that my father was. Wouldn't you have loved to know his father? What a man he must have been. Whenever you left his place, you'd go down that elevator, walk through the garage, and I had friends with me several times, and we'd be walking along after leaving, and they'd have tears in their eyes. They'd say, one of the greatest days of my life, after hearing his stories, quote those poems, and talk about Abraham Lincoln and Mother Teresa. I'd say, it's not over yet. We'd go up that driveway, and I'd say, oftentimes he stands over here at the window or on his patio, and he waves to us, and he says goodbye. He says, thanks for coming. And we'd look there, and there he was, waving, thank you for coming. And I can see him there saying that to us. Thank you for coming. Coach, thank you for allowing us into your life. Our coach, our teacher, our mentor, our friend. Your father would be very proud of the man that you were. We'll never forget you, Coach. Thank you for everything.
4: And what beautiful words. And watching grown men that day hold back tears. John Wooden's story, a remarkable story of love, of faith, here on Our American Stories.
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5: 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My name is Casey, and I am alongside Dan Groban and Phil Menard every week here on the show, the founders of Servant Advisors Group in Memphis. Guys, always great to be with you. How are we doing this week?
21: Casey, doing great. It's good to be here with you. 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
5: 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I always look forward to doing this show with you, and today is no different. I'm really excited to get into it. We've got some great stuff I want to talk about. So as you're listening to us this morning, if you get to thinking, you know, I'm not completely confident about where I stand, that's a great reason to have a conversation. 901-660-9166 is our phone 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So 901-660-9166. 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All right, guys, I want to dive right in, because this first topic today connects directly to what a lot of people are feeling right now. Every year, there are studies that measure how confident you feel about your upcoming retirement. 2 years ago, a survey done by Natixis found that nearly 40% of people said it would take a miracle for them to retire comfortably. But the latest survey puts that number at about half of that, at 21%. So that's good news. And what's the reason for that big swing in confidence? Well, the stock market, which has posted impressive gains for three consecutive years now. So my question is, guys, do you also see people putting their retirement confidence in the stock market? And do you think that confidence is misplaced? I want you to talk to us about your thoughts here.
21: You know, Casey, that's a great point, and reminds me of a dinner workshop we did just recently where we had a quote up there that said, don't make the mistake of assuming your retirement needs are going to coincide with the stock market timeline, right? You know, don't count on the market to perform great when you really need it. Mm-hmm. Okay. Not the best strategy. So, like you said, people are feeling more confident because there has been, you know, 2 or 3 years of pretty good growth in a row here and way above historical averages, right? So when people tend to have a short memory when things are going well, right? You know, you're in the moment, as they say. But I do recall when people were coming to retire and it was 2022. Mm-hmm. They weren't feeling that way, not at all, you know. So it's a combination of coaching and knowing that you have a plan, right? I mean, that's one of the big things that gives people financial peace of mind is knowing they have a detailed plan. But just to refer back to the workshop we did again, one of the major things we heard that people are concerned about, I want to have reliable income. In retirement, my paycheck is stopping. You know, there's Social Security. We're all a little concerned about the stability of that institution at the moment, as well with the news that there's potentially an upcoming benefit cut of upwards of 25% just around the corner, really now, 2032. So that became a theme that we heard many people concerned about, as these people were maybe closer to retirement, but very concerned with the volatility and taking, you know, the risks of depending on your future retirement income 100% on the market.
0: You know, for me, it's like looking at that scenario, you said 3 years, right? I mean, the market has outperformed over the last 3 years, but it reminds me of a story that Dan shared with me. When he was much younger, and you had a corporate career with Pepsi at the time, and you had somebody come by to talk to you about investing. And what did the guy say?
21: Right. So when this is 31 years ago, okay, dating myself a little, but we're getting ready to have our first child, right? Christopher was not too far away, and I had talked to a financial planner guy, and you know, we had had some conversations, met once, and then we got together again, and he's showing me, well, if you just do this, here's where you're going to end up. And we're not talking about, you know, our future costs growing at inflation rates and stuff. So he's really more just like a wealth manager, not a real retirement planner. But in any case, he's showing returns of 16-17% a year. Mm-hmm. Okay. And I'm like, yeah, well, this is, you know, back in like 94 and 95, right? The internet boom was happening. And oh, yeah, you know, market's going to double every 5 years, right? That was what people were starting to think. And it was an exciting time, right? All this new technology coming into play and starting to really get applied. But I said, yeah, thanks a lot. You could take that with you. And sure enough, right, you get to 2000, and for 3 years in a row, we lose a total of 40%. Mm-hmm. So those are the kind of things you have to remember. So you just have to have a plan on, you have to have the right asset allocation, the right baskets of money, if you will. And that's what we do here.
0: Yeah, the reason why I brought that up is because it sounds eerily familiar to me. Right. I mean, we've had these ridiculous returns for the last 10 years. People have made well over 200% in the last 10 years. Doesn't take a genius to figure out how much that is. It's like an average of 20% a year, right? If you were in the S&P 500, if you look back just 3 years ago, NVIDIA was a fourth of its value. Microsoft was a fourth of its value. Apple was a fourth of its value. We're talking about companies that went from 1 to 4 trillion. From 2 to 5 trillion. I mean, these are unprecedented returns, and they're all at the top echelon of the S&P 500. Those companies that I just mentioned represent the top percentages of those indices. And so everyone is investing the same. And you know what? What goes up? You said this at the workshop. What goes up must come down. Money can go one of two directions. It can go up and it can go down. It can go up and it can go down. And right now, we have seen the biggest parabolic move up. And like Dan said, one of the main concerns was, hey, you know what? What about my income? I've grown these assets. Now I really need to focus on how am I going to provide for my retirement income? And the key is to finally stop gambling and take a little bit of this, of these gains off the table. The longer you stick around at the table, if you're in Vegas or you're in Tunica locally, the longer you stick around, what? The more the house is going to take back.
5: Right.
0: You got to know when to get up and walk out the door. And I'm not saying with everything, because Dan and I fully believe that we're still on a growth trend for the money that you need to grow. But that portion that you need for income, if you don't have that established already, get it established. Give us a call, 901-660-9166. And because of these two dinners that we had over last week, you said it best. We are very limited on the number of visits that we can have over the next couple weeks because our calendar is already booked, which is great. It's a great problem to have, but you know, we have a couple slots left. And so if you're really seriously going, yeah, Philip, you're right. My grandma told me a long time ago, when you get to a place where you've exceeded your winning allotment, the more than you've ever thought possible, take some off the table. It's the only way you can what? Book a gain.
21: Right.
0: Book some gains.
21: Right. And, you know, Casey, one of the other things that stuck out to me in that study, the one you were referencing by Natixis, one of the things you find out is that people are really worried about retirement for a different reason. The instability, the inflation, right? We all remember the old 4% rule where, hey, if you get regular gains and you only use 4% of your principal, your money should last the rest of your life and you'll be able to handle the inflation and stuff that comes your way. Well, the guy who created that rule, okay, his name is William Bengen. Now he's kind of revised it to almost the 5% rule, right? So if you need to use 5% because of inflation and just volatility, and you know, we've got such a higher cost level now, that's something you want to be planning for, something you should be concerned about. And there are ways to handle that, right? Like Philip was saying, you don't want to have all your eggs in one basket in retirement, is our firm belief. You want to have a plan that suits your economy, your personal needs, based on what you've accumulated, what fixed income you're going to have in. It's customized to you. To us, it's the Servant Retirement Plan. We call it the SRP. And we truly believe that everyone deserves one.
5: How does confidence come into that conversation, Dan?
21: Confidence comes into that when you lay out the plan, where their income's coming from. Here's the piece of your nest egg. Boom, we've set aside. Maybe we've created your own personal pension using a fixed indexed annuity to guarantee income. Maybe that's not right for you. Maybe it's a different thing. Structured notes, other sort of fixed income things.
0: Dividend income, for God's sakes, from stocks.
21: A dividend strategy, like Phil said. any of these different things can be part of an income strategy. And usually it is multiple streams. Okay, because you don't have that one big stream called the paycheck. Now you've got to recreate that from the sources you've created. And we want to help you set them up to be as tax efficient as possible, because there's another topic for concern for another day.
0: Yeah, no kidding, taxes. You know, most people that are successful in retirement have multiple streams for income, you know? So that's the one thing I want to leave with you. The idea is you need more than one income stream to replace your paycheck. Think about that.
5: 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Click that big green contact button that you see up top, fill out your info, and then one of our teammates will reach out directly to you and get you scheduled that way. We're walking through some of the big
2: real life risks and decisions people face as they move into retirement. And that actually leads me perfectly into the next conversation I want to have with you guys, because for a lot of people, the biggest fear in early retirement is what happens if the market takes a turn at the wrong time. This can force retirees to sell investments at a loss just to cover those basic living expenses. And then when the market eventually rebounds, those gains are gone. This is something that we call the sequence of returns risk. We talk about it a lot on this show. And financial author Jamie Hopkins wrote the book Your Retirement Sketchbook and tells Morningstar there is one way to help guard against that. So let's take a listen.
19: That's not super complicated, but I still see retirees sometimes retiring with really high concentrations in just a couple stocks because they were growth vehicles and they allowed them to accumulate wealth. But that might not be the right vehicle to get through retirement. Wealth generation strategies and wealth preservation strategies is what we're talking about now are different things. So a more diversified portfolio, both among equities and across different asset classes, is really important because it gives us flexibility on being able to sell things at different time periods based off of how they're performing.
2: So guys, my question here is, how often do you recommend that somebody nearing retirement have that portfolio go under the diversification microscope?
0: Wow, Dan. It's just so funny to me because we talk about this all the time. He just said it a lot more, you know, almost like a college professor.
21: Right,
0: It's literally asset allocation is the key to success in retirement. How many times do we say that?
21: Right. So, you know, just to kind of demonstrate that on the radio, let's see if we can do that. I'm going to take a crack at it. What do you think, Casey?
2: We got time for that? Go for it.
21: Okay. So, you know, someone comes in and they've called in from the radio show, went to one of our workshops, saw a podcast, whatever it may be, saw us on the TV, and we're talking to them. And one of the first things we're going to do is what you might call some discovery, right? We're going to find out more about you, what your financial goals are, what your living expenses are, how much do we need to know we can maintain that same lifestyle in retirement, right? Because, you know, after all, we don't want your retirement to stink. We want it to be a happy time, right? You've worked your whole career for, you know, one day going in and saying, I don't want my paycheck anymore. Okay, send me out the door, right? Or, you know, it doesn't always happen on your own terms. All the more important to have a plan. So we'll do that, and we'll analyze their existing strategies, and pieces of that may fit. That happens, you know, that happens from time to time. But then we're going to look at it, and we're going to project forward, and we're going to work in all the things that we know you're going to need during retirement, right? And this is kind of the difference between just wealth management and retirement planning, retirement management, if you will, which is both, right? It's not only managing the part that's invested for growing your wealth and staying ahead of inflation in the market. It's, hey, where's my income coming from? And by the way, how am I going to take care of my legacy, right? I have legacy dreams, you know? I want to be able to pass on something to my kids or and maybe something to St. Jude, things like that, right? So we're going to take all those into account, but at the same time, we are going to take a hard look at what we can do to improve your tax situation in retirement, because we believe that is something out there that can be an unexpected risk. People really aren't thinking about how much taxes may impact them in retirement. You know, you may or may not believe this, but we've had people come in and say, well, I'm not going to worry about taxes because, you know, they're not going to tax Social Security. And I said, well, then I guess you're not going to have really very much income, because to keep everything untaxable, you probably got about maybe 25 to 40% of what you need. So you're going to have other income that more than likely is taxable. Maybe not if you've, you know, been diligent and you have a Roth IRA. Maybe you have a LIRA, a life insurance as a retirement asset, another tax-free income stream potentially for you. And we're going to dedicate, though, a portion to making sure we get enough of that fixed income So you're not concerned if the market's going through a downturn. So you avoid that sequence of return risk, Casey, like you mentioned earlier. And there's a lot of different tools to do these things with. Like we heard from that short soundbite from Jamie Hopkins, in words where you felt like you needed to be a finance student. But, but you know, he's right. And what he said is 100% accurate. We 100% agree with it. We're just going to show you how it works for you, because it is not a one-size-fits-all, which he alluded to that in his own way. But it is a plan designed for your specific retirement plans. And that's what we do. You know, it's not like when you go to the, you know, the big boxes where they're going to put you in a number three portfolio and say, yeah, you're good. You're moderate. This will work for you. It's going to be a little more curated than that for your specific situation. And we believe that's what everyone deserves. In fact, that's what they need.
0: Right. We're a boutique firm, right? And you think about boutique, you think, we provide a high level of service, a high level of curated portfolio design. And what Dan described is exactly what happens. And when you're done, you have a plan that's laid out in front of you that's going to go for 30 to 40 years, because we believe that people need to think about retirement in decades, right? You're going to be in retirement at least 25 to 30 years is what the average is right now. And so we plan for that. And so when you see that, and by the way, you can see it anytime you want. Once you become a client, you can just log on to our website, go to the client logon, click on your login, and boom, you can see your retirement anytime you want. You can go over it. If we need to adjust things, things change. So that's the other question you had, Casey, was, you know, how often do you think it needs to go under the microscope? Anytime something changes, that's material. Anything that changes in your life that are happening, somebody's getting married, somebody passes away, you move, get a new job, children. I mean, all these things that are material changes in your life, those are the things that you need to put your retirement plan back underneath the microscope and look at it. But more importantly, we're going to design that plan based on your risk tolerance and your needs. We're going to plan on you retiring at your current
21: standard of living,
0: right? Your standard of living right now or greater. That's, you know, we think doesn't stink if we can get it there, right? And so, you know, you have something that you can completely make sure that is going to be there when you need it, right? Because what Dan said was so important. I mean, we used it as one of the last things we said in our dinner workshop. And it's like, you know, paraphrased, it's just relying on the stock market to be there when you need it. That's not a thing. You know, you're actually relying on something that does nothing but go up and down, up and down. So you're relying on something that is unreliable. You never know if the stock market's going to be up or down the next day. End of story. So how can you plan on making sure that it conforms with your retirement plan? You cannot. You can't do it. You have to have a plan first.
2: I want to ask you guys this real quick, because we talk about this phrase sequence of returns risk, and I think that can sound complicated to somebody who's not as familiar with the financial jargon like you guys are. So can you talk to us in simple terms about why risk is so much more damaging when it hits early in retirement, this risk that we're talking about, versus when it hits later on? Can you simplify that for us?
0: Yeah, you have massive losses early in retirement, and you're spending your retirement. So your retirement will last not as long as you need it to. I'm trying to be nice. So you're going to run out of money.
21: Just think about it this way, right? If you have money that's growing at 15% a year, and then that goes on for, say, 10 years, right? So you've more than doubled your money at that point, okay? Now, if you start that 10-year period and the first 3 to 4 years are down, you lose 40%, but you still got to pull out that same $50,000 a year, right? So now you know, basically you have 600,000 instead of a million, to use that as an example. And now you're pulling out 50,000 a year on 600,000. You're not even close to the 4% rule. So that would be cause for concern. On the other hand, if you didn't see those significant losses till 10 years later, your money's grown enough, it can handle it. And that is truly what that means. And so it is something you do need to protect against. And one of the best ways to do it is to have a plan, but also an income plan that's separate. So this is why you need your SRP, your Servant Retirement Plan, because it's going to do exactly that. It's going to designate your asset allocation, and it's going to show you how you can survive inflation over time. And we project out quite far because we know you need margin in life, right? Because life is not an exact science. Things change, things happen. You know, adult children move back in, you can run into a health problem. Maybe you want a second house. That's a change in your plan. You have to have flexibility. So you got to make sure that you're having margin all the time. Very important. So if you're thinking about this and you think there's some things that we've talked about that maybe could help you, because we surely believe they can, give us a call. We'd love to hear from you. You can reach us at 901-660-9166. Once again, that's 901-660-9166. And let's get you your own Servant Retirement Plan based on your personal financial situation, your economy. 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
0: Just one more thing, Casey. So when you're done, you're going to have all three main functions of money. You're going to have your growth, like Dan talked about. You're going to have your sort of sleep money. You know, that money that you need that makes you feel good and is liquid, it's there. And then you're going to have what? You're going to have your income. And it's going to be detailed in writing. You have a written income plan. That's your Servant Retirement Plan. All three main functions of money you need for retirement to be successful.
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2: 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My name is Casey, and I am here with Dan Groban and Phil Menard, the founders of Servant Advisors Group in Memphis. 901-660-9166 is our phone number again. 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We've seen some wild swings in stocks so far this year. So when things get volatile, how risky is it to try and time the market? Well, wealth advisor Lauren Sprung tells Yahoo Finance that you don't have to look that far back to find out.
10: If you look at it, most down and up days are clustered together. Since 2000, if you invested in just the S&P, you averaged 9.8% return. But if you just miss the 10 best days over that period, just 10 days, your return goes to a negative 12.5%.
14: And that's on an annual basis.
10: Correct.
14: Yeah.
10: Correct. So trying to time things and going in and out, it's not that fruitful, especially most people are not professional traders that they can time that really effectively.
2: All right, guys, talk to us about why market timing is even more dangerous for somebody close to retirement as opposed to somebody maybe in their 30s.
0: What did I say? I said asset allocation.
21: Right.
0: Being allocated appropriately is the most important. That's so funny that Lawrence just really kind of hit the nail on the head. Explain that a little further, Dan.
21: Yeah, you know, first of all, I would totally agree with what Lawrence said. If you miss being there for the best times, you know, they may only be 10 days, like he said. So being diversified, having a properly built portfolio, having the right asset mix, your asset allocation is key. You know, you have the proper strategy based on your retirement plans with the things that we do, such as our monitoring system, then you can feel a lot more comfortable about those things, those big danger points, especially early in retirement, right? Early in retirement, you have to worry about what is called sequence of return risk. And very simply put, you don't want to have big losses early in retirement. And if you think about it, it's, you know, pretty much common sense, right? Because you're going to start to be drawing from that nest egg, your life savings, when you're retired. So we don't want to see, for instance, like the financial crisis hit you and you have those kind of 40% losses that can feel devastating to someone. So you go in with the right asset mix, with the proper strategy, with some tactical elements to protect against the huge downside, you know, risks that are out there with this volatility. And that way you won't feel like you have to abandon the market and try and be a market timer, because pretty impossible for just about all of us to get that right consistently. It's not a great strategy.
0: as
21: time has proven over and over again.
0: No. And not only that, you know, when you're retired, your timing matters, you know, because you're drawing money. So your withdrawals begin. So time in the market, that's way more dangerous now, because not only you're not just accumulating assets anymore, you're actually using them. So that becomes just something that is very inappropriate as far as your overall portfolio. And I'm just going to add that, you know, you want to have this tactical allocation, you want to have this market solution that we have as far as, you know, keeping you abreast of the different changes in your overall portfolio on a weekly basis. You know, we call it Wealth Guard. But the reality is that you don't just want any strategy. You want the Servant retirement plan that comes with all of this holistic planning that Dan is talking about, and the updates that you get on a weekly basis, whether we're having the conversation or not. So give us a call, 901-660-9166. Again, remember, 660-9166. It's super easy. Give us a call. We got people standing by. And get your own Servant retirement plan so you can feel like you have peace of mind during these tumultuous times.
21: Absolutely. And we'll just mention it because we've talked about it at the beginning. Income planning, proper income planning, takes the need out of having to be a market timer. It gets rid of that feeling that, oh, you know, should I be in there? Should I get out? You know, once you have taken care of your income needs, that's a big part to just letting the proper strategy provide you the return that's going to support you in your retirement over time.
0: Right. Otherwise, you're living off your winnings, right? Because if you've been invested, like a lot of folks that we see on a regular basis, that they have their 401k and they've just had it on autopilot and they're just contributing. Yeah, when you retire, you're not going to be contributing as much. I mean, I just remember we were chatting with a client just a couple days ago, and he's getting ready to retire. I mean, at the end of this month. And we were looking at it and it was like, okay, yeah, you're really seriously going to retire at the same level that you're at right now as far as your overall living standard, because you're not contributing $1,925 anymore a month, right? So we're bringing in that cash flow now and we don't have to spend it that way. So it's just a really great thing to really be able to see how you're going to retire. And you're going to feel like you're going to be able to be stress-free. That's the most important thing to us.
2: 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I want to remind you, too, there is absolutely no obligation attached to this. 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So 901-660-9166 or head online to servantadvisors.com. Guys, here's what's interesting. Market timing is one way people accidentally create damage near retirement, but there's another shock that catches people completely off guard, even when markets behave. So I want to give you a scenario. Let's say you've saved your whole life. You finally hit $1 million, or maybe your house is worth $1 million, or maybe your business. Are you actually a millionaire? Well, not really. You are what they call a paper millionaire. And then retirement hits. You sell the house or you sell the business. And for 1 year, the IRS turns that paper wealth into real income. That's when you might get shocked by a one-time massive tax bill that you never planned for. So guys, the big question here is, can you do anything ahead of time to to soften this tax hit that I'm talking about? Loaded question.
0: Man. No, we've actually, so this happens a lot with business owners. Mm-hmm. And so when they, you know, I'll use a fictitious name because I'm thinking about somebody, and I know you know what I'm thinking about because sure. This just happened. But, you know, so it's Joe's Plumbing, right? And Joe is, you know, Joe's Plumbing isn't Joe's Plumbing without Joe, but he needs to sell it. And so what ends up happening is he has to bring himself back into that business for like a 6-month period, maybe a year, to really, you know, stretch that identity of Joe's Plumbing into the new ownership, right? But if you sell it all at once, what happens, Dan?
21: Right. What Casey was alluding to there, you know, the IRS is going to keep a big chunk of that. So you have to plan ahead, right? One thing you might do if you're planning to, if you are a small business owner and you're planning to sell, you might start someone working with you 2 or 3 years before you plan to do that, so that when it happens, the business is intact and it's seamless because the person taking over already knows all your clients. So, you know, that's an approach we took with someone we helped. And then as far as the tax hit, well, you know, we spread out how he got paid over the course of 10 years. At first, he was like, well, I don't know if I want to do that. I'm like, well, you know, you're secured by the business. You get it back if they don't make a payment. All these kind of things we thought about, and it worked out fine. In fact, and there was a clause in there, the person could pay him off in full after 7 years, I think it was, and that's mm-hmm. what happened. So there's lots of ways to attack that to minimize that tax bite. Because if you sold your business for $1 million, Uncle Sam's probably getting 35%.
0: Easy, first year.
21: Right? So millions, yeah. All of a sudden, you know, 650,000. And you're like, ouch, that's right. Not what yeah. I thought was going to happen.
2: I think
21: happen.
2: It's a good example of having wealth is not the same thing as having a plan.
0: But what else happened? We created an income. So by having this client be the owner of the property, the business, let's just say, and receiving that payment over a 10-year period of time, not only did we reduce his taxes, right, but we also created an income. And so we could allow the assets that he had in the market to not even be considered for his daily expenses, and those can continue just to grow. It was a use of the Servant Retirement Plan that we often use for small businesses.
21: Right, and 10 years of growth untouched.
0: It was so nice.
21: And the market we've had for the last 10 years worked out very well. So a little bit of planning and knowledge can help you really make a big difference with the assets you have throughout your whole retirement. And that's the message I want you to take away here. You know, some of this stuff, hopefully, we're saying it in a way where it's understandable, but if it sounds like it might be helpful to you in your retirement, we'd love to hear from you. The number to call is 901-660-9166. Once again, that number is 901-660-9166.
2: How often do people come to you when it's after the fact and they say, I had no idea this was coming for me? Do people come and see you after the fact? And is there anything that you can do for those people? You're giggling. I can't wait to hear.
21: Well, that question is so appropriate because, in fact, 2 weeks ago, that exact thing happened.
0: Yeah,
21: where someone, they had a business and, you know, they were all excited. They got what they thought was an attractive offer. And they got paid. And then when tax time came, they were like shocked.
2: Oh, yeah. No.
21: It was literally shock. And they had made some big financial decisions before tax day.
0: Right.
2: Was there anything you guys could do to help them out?
21: Turns out there was on a lot of it, not all of it, but on a lot of it, we were able to help them and, you know, reduce things by what was thousands of dollars, you know, not a humongous percent, but right. it just speak to someone ahead of time, right? Have a plan, make the most out of what you're going to get, whether it's your life savings or business. You've grown and now you're, you know, getting value out of it for your retirement. These are key strategic things in your life.

0: the wheels, it clicked. And he realized, okay, that's why I've been losing money in my portfolio. And it's, you know, people, what they don't know can hurt them so bad. And we just want to stop that from happening to all of our friends and family here in the Mid-South. I mean, that's what we call all the folks here in the Mid-South. You're our friends and family, and we want to make sure that you get the right information so you can make the best decision for yourself and your family. Because when you don't plan ahead, that's when pain happens.
1: What could have changed for this man who already bought the boat, bought the new car? What could have changed for him had he planned years ahead making this sale versus trying to react to it after he had already made the sale and made those impulsive financial decisions?
2: What the bottom line is, what would have happened is he would have kept 30% more of what he ended up receiving.
1: Could have had a 30% bigger boat.
2: Right, or... you know,
0: that's definitely one way to think about it.
2: But this is why when we talk about this, I always, you know, stress that, you know, retirement is not a destination. Okay. We're talking about this person who, you know, did the boat, did the car all at once. You know, make it sound like, oh, he's thinking of it like a destination. Mm-hmm. Do the planning ahead. Okay. Is the biggest thing. That's how you set yourself up for success. And just a little forethought and he would have saved 30%, which in his case probably ended up being, you know, 400,000. So
1: that hurts. You know,
2: that hurts. That's a lot, you know. Takes a long time to save 400,000 for most of us. Mm-hmm. And he would have had that benefit because he had built up that value in his business. Let's just make sure things are done so you get the most value out, pay the least amount of taxes based on what tax rules and regulations are today, because there have been a lot of changes, Secure Act, Secure Act 2.0, the big, beautiful bill. There's changes all across the tax structure, depending on what you want to do, especially as a small business owner. So these things are important.
0: Pay exactly what you owe, but not a penny more. And I'm going to make a visual for you, because I kind of try to share this with a lot of folks that come in and they really are concerned about a big loss in the marketplace. Maybe that hasn't happened yet. In this particular case, it did because of the lack of planning. And so... you know, I don't rub salt into wounds. I didn't share this with the client that we now have. He wasn't a client when he came in. We shared with him what happened, but we were able to look forward and say, hey, if you move this direction, it's going to take a little while to build that 400 grand back. But we believe if you use these strategies, we can make it happen for you. Right. So I'm not going to pour salt into wounds, but for someone who comes in and says, well, I'm really concerned about the fact that I've made almost 200% in the last 10 years in my just market indexed accounts. But, you know, I'm afraid that with all this stuff that's going on that I could see a serious downturn. Well, then I just kind of really kind of share a visual, and the visual is something like this, right? I ask the client, however much it is, it's $2 million, lose 20%, it's, you know, 400 grand, right? So that $400,000, I asked them, how many hours did you have to work in order to contribute to your retirement plan to save that money? How many years would have that taken you to recreate? God forbid if something happened. And they just like sit back in their chair and they're like dumbfounded. I mean, the number's staggering. It could be 5, 6, 8 years, depending on how long they've been saving and what percentage they're contributing or what percentage their match is. And they think back and they go, that would just be devastating. And then we sit down and we really, really share with the prospect, the person, the caller, the viewer, you know, whether it's our TV show or the radio show here, with you, Casey, you know, we're going to take that call. We're going to sit them down. We're going to show them our servant retirement plan.

0: how to protect against future losses, lock in those gains that you've accrued over the last decade, and have a stress-free retirement. And that's what this is all about.
1: Right. And, you know, although I don't think we have time to get into it too much, the other thing you want to make sure you're planning for is inflation. Give you a quick tidbit. If you had $1 million today in 1975, you could buy as much as 165,000 could. So you're going to say to yourself, what? It's not even 20%. Think forward now. What does what you have going to buy you 15, 20, 30 years from now, even 10 years? Let's help you make the most of it.
0: I think that tidbit's worth a call.
2: That's right. Get in touch with us, 901-660-9166. I want to remind you real quick, too, that the guys are local. They are right here in Memphis. They've been serving the Mid-South together for over 16 years, and they are ready to do the same thing for you. You've just got to make the call, 901-660-9166, or find us online. We are at servantadvisors.com. For decades, we've been told to aim for one number, retire at 65, and everything, you know, kind of revolved around that. But that idea is actually getting challenged more and more, especially as people are living longer and then retirement itself keeps changing as well. Now, BlackRock is the world's largest asset manager. They're at almost $12 trillion. And their CEO, Larry Fink, believes there is a retirement crisis in America, with Social Security facing possible benefit cuts and many not having enough saved on their own. So what's Larry's answer? Well, he says rethink the traditional retirement age of 65 because it's outdated. Take a listen.
3: I believe for those who can and they find purpose in work, my gosh, work as long as you can. You think about the miracles of technology and how it transforms our lives and extends our life. Can we afford that longevity? And our entire retirement system was based on statistics that were created 50 years ago, whereby most Americans retired between 60 and 62 then, but most Americans then passed away at 67. And today, statistically, a couple 60 years old in good health, one of them is going to live over 90.
2: So guys, talk to us about your thoughts on retiring at 65. When you're designing a client's retirement future, are you planning for 30 years? Are you planning for longer than that? What are your thoughts?
1: So that is an excellent question. And I think that, you know, Larry Fink's comments are very timely, because when we plan that you might very well live to 100. And there's a couple of reasons for that. Do many people live to 100? No, they don't. Okay, but we also know life is not an exact science, and neither is retirement planning. You have to be able to build margin. You have to have a buffer more than just the $25,000 to $50,000 emergency account, okay? Because you don't know what's going to come up. We've seen everything from, hey, my adult son and lost his job and he's married and got three kids. He's 42 years old. My God, I'm going to have to help him till he can replace his income. You know, and that can go on for 6 months. So it sounds like a little thing. Maybe, maybe not. Depends on your situation. And, you know, we've had other clients say, well, when they leave, I'm changing the locks on the door, you know. But, yeah, you know, more jokingly than anything. But it is important to think about it. He also mentions, or you mentioned it, Casey, that related to the upcoming possible cut in Social Security in the year 2034, first quarter. That's no joke, 20%, basically. And, you know, how are you going to feel when that's no longer available? Yeah. Are you prepared for that? Yeah, have you thought about it? We do see a lot of people want to work longer. I think he's absolutely spot on when he says, if you have something you do that gives you purpose in life, then by all means, keep on doing it if you're able to. But here's the other side of things. As we get older, we become more expensive employees in corporations. And when the corporation goes into bad times, or even some actively manage this, you know, who are they going to look at trying to retire earlier? Someone who costs them $300,000 a year, or a younger employee who's maybe costing them 80 to 120. So all these things come into fact, because we've had clients who've been blindsided by a downsizing in a corporation and eliminated their position. Mm-hmm. Okay. They were not ready to retire and they were able to shift gears and find something else. Now they recreated themselves in an unbelievable way, and they were able to make enough to continue to pay all the bills. They did not have to dip into what they had saved in retirement. Mm-hmm. That's not always the case. Right. You know, you could be forced to retire because you're just medically not capable of working anymore at what you did for a living. So these are things that really speak to planning.
0: Right. I mean, Dan hit it. The nail on the head. I mean, we're going to plan your retirement. We're going to give you your servant retirement plan, and it's going to be custom made for you based on when you want to retire. But like Dan said, what if it's not up to you? I mean, so now all of a sudden you got to shift gears. Well, you know, maybe if that happens early on in your retirement, it'll be difficult to shift gears if we just started the planning. But for the most part, that usually tends to happen later on in the planning process, maybe 7, 8, 9 years in. And if we've been planning your retirement since year one, when you came in here, and now we're 8 years in, we're going to be a whole lot closer to managing that disruption in your life than if you have no plan.
2: Guys, it is always great spending some time with you and walking through these really important conversations. So thank you so much for breaking it down for us today. That's going to do it for us today here on Retirement Results Radio, but the three of us will be back next week, same time, same place, with more retirement insight for the Mid-South. But until then, guys, I'm going to throw it back over to you for the final word. Take us out today, my friends.
1: 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We love doing this every Saturday morning. Look forward to sharing more next Saturday.
0: If you're thinking about calling, call, because we have literally one spot left. One spot left. We filled the three that we were looking. We have one more. So if you're a longtime listener, first-time caller, call and schedule. We'll see you in our offices.
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12: Slowdown. I'm Paul Stevens, Fox News. Washington and Tehran working to restart talks that were suspended due to the recent escalation in the Middle East. Fox Business Network's Max Gordon in Dubai.
13: Jared Kushner, as well as Steve Witkoff, will be in Switzerland. That's according to reporting from Axios. Pakistan is also sending their interior minister. President Trump expressing his desire to get these negotiations moving.
14: They have to make a deal, otherwise we will do things that won't make them happy, but I don't think it's going to get to that. I think it's going to be very good.
13: This as Israel and Hezbollah agreed to reinstitute a shaky ceasefire yesterday amid their fighting in southern Lebanon. An end to the conflict there is part of the deal between the U.S. and Iran. Still, Lebanon is reporting 7 people died, including 2 children, after an Israeli airstrike.
12: Meantime, Israeli Prime Minister Benjamin Netanyahu has vowed to keep Israeli forces in southern Lebanon until the threats there are eliminated. President Trump at Joint Base Andrews unveiling the new Air Force One alongside members of the Air Force. Talk about the previous 2 identical planes that had been used interchangeably for presidential travel, authorized first by former President Ronald Reagan, and they've been used by every president since George H.W. Bush.
14: Over its lifetime, that aircraft traveled to 96 countries on 223 international trips and flew over 6 million miles.
12: The president also saying the Boeing 747 is equipped with Starlink, a satellite high-speed internet service developed by SpaceX. This plane gifted to the president last year by Qatari officials in an effort to try and strengthen relations between the two nations. Following his time in office, the $400 million airplane is set to be donated to a future presidential library. 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
3: Welcome back to The Weekend Dive. I'm Rory O'Neill. Anthony Maris is the director of the new movie Pressure, starring Andrew Scott and Brendan Fraser. And Anthony, this is a D-Day related story. It's the story of Dr. James Stagg. And yet this movie comes from a play first staged more than a decade ago. Why don't you set it up for us?
4: Dr. Stagg was the son of a plumber who rose up to become the chief meteorologist of the Allied forces. Winston Churchill himself basically demanded that the Allies have a Brit in charge of forecasting the weather for D-Day or in charge of the unit that looked at the forecasting. And the Americans had a guy called Irving Crick who had very, very different ideas, but was himself a very accomplished meteorologist. So in this film, as bizarre as it seems, we've got the clash of the two warring meteorologists. One says the weather is going to be great. One says the weather is going to be horrific. And this is all meant to be falling on the day where the largest amphibious, assault in history is to take place. And that's the sort of kernel of the idea for the film.
3: And it's all a bit contradictory, right? I mean, Hollywood always wants that younger audience to show up, but it seems there's still this endless appetite for World War II stories, even as the survivors of that conflict dwindle.
4: You know, I think when people come away from this film, yes, they've seen a World War II film. They've seen a film that's set during World War II. But at its heart, it's also just a film about making the tough decisions. And I think it's truly a universal story. Like, a lot of people say that about their films, but anyone who, you know, is facing a really difficult dilemma in their lives and don't know whether to, you know, figuratively turn left or right, I think we'll find something in this, because these characters are going through these horrifically impossible choices. It's just that in this case, kind of the stake of the free world and the lives of hundreds of thousands, if not millions of people were at stake. So, yeah.
3: Oh, is that all? But
4: yeah, it's just that.
3: I imagine the elevator pitch, as it were, was pretty tough. I'm like, it's a story about two warring weathermen.
4: Well, look, it wasn't a problem for us, because the theatre play had done really well in Britain's West End. It even played for the Queen and all of the leaders of all the Allied nations. So from France and Canada and, America and Australia and Greece and all these different countries, they all came together on the 75th anniversary of D-Day for a commemoration event. And they played some excerpts of this play. And wherever they played it, people were really wrapped in it, in the story. However, when we're making a film about it, it brings on a new life. So now, yeah, we're trying to bring this film out to the world.
3: And of course, it challenges what we think we all know or what we learned in high school history. But even Brendan Fraser, who plays General Eisenhower in here, he even had to go do some homework. I imagine it was a pretty big lift for you, too.
4: I think all of us. Look, I knew the broad contours of D-Day. I did consider myself a bit of a World War II history buff to an extent, but I knew nothing of the sort of grueling, just impossible decision-making that was going on in the war room before one shot was fired. And I found that fascinating, found it just utterly fascinating that, so much pain and stress and kind of, just sleepless, torturous nights would come from trying to second-guess nature. Like with Eisenhower, he was smoking 4 to 6 packets of cigarettes a day, drinking 20 cups of coffee or more a day. He had an ulcer the size of, two quarters on his back. Mm. Like, he was just breaking down trying to figure out what to do. And he had these, these two camps who were just at odds. And seeing these different forces clash up against one another, these really brilliant minds, not just the meteorologists, but the generals and the officers, and you had the smartest mind that the Allied effort could throw at this problem, and to watch them just clash against one another over the 3-day period, do we go or don't we go? There's an inherent kind of drama in that that, yeah, we wanted to explore.
3: And then you have to draw us in because we know how the story ends, right? So you have to, you know, really show us why this is so compelling.
4: Well, that's the hard part. And it's funny because many people who've seen it have commented, I kind of forgot what happened on D-Day about halfway through the film because I was so invested with these characters. And I think it's a testament to the performances of our amazing cast that they're able to sort of have the audience suspend their knowledge and just the disbelief of what they do and don't know about World War II and just get taken, you know, for a ride, you know, what it feels like to be in that command room and to have the responsibility of all these boys, like basically these young boys' lives in their hands. You know, a vast majority of the soldiers who went across in D-Day in those early waves were young draftees. They'd never seen combat before.
3: And you used the story of Exercise Tiger to show us there were no guarantees.
4: Absolutely. And I had no idea about Exercise Tiger. It was a very confidential military secret that, you know, people were faced with court-martial if they even spoke about it for 50 years after the event happened, because it was the largest case of Allied, Allied death from friendly fire. I think in all of World War II, when I read about this. So Exercise Tiger, for the audience that don't know, was a training exercise that the Allies had done, a dress rehearsal for D-Day, and it went spectacularly wrong. And this is not giving anything away. You see, this right. is a very. There are a few little mistakes. And as a result of those mistakes, many, many hundreds of Allied soldiers died. And it just left Eisenhower and the entire leadership in a massive funk, to put it lightly, because they thought if we can't even land our men, you know, on a beach that we control in a training exercise without massive carnage, how the hell are we going to make D-Day work? And that was what was hanging over them the whole time. And against all odds, I don't think I'm giving anything away to say that D-Day did happen and it did work.
3: Right.
4: And this is the story of how that occurred.
3: And are we comparing now the D-Day coordination to your coordination with trying to manage a Hollywood film shoot with a couple of A-listers, like Andrew Scott and Brendan Fraser?
4: Far be it from me to try and compare myself or anyone on our film to the heroes of World War II, but we had our own little pocket of art imitating life on the film, and we got a tiny little taste of how difficult it was when we tried to film our own D-Day scenes 80-plus years later. We couldn't even predict the weather. We had three teams of meteorologists. We had all the satellites, all the weather apps, and it was a bloody disaster. And and then on the last minute, it turned and the weather went our way. But, I can't imagine how hard it was for them to try and second-guess nature itself all those years ago. And yeah. they did it well.
3: Anthony Maris is the director of Pressure, starring Andrew Scott and Brendan Fraser, in theaters now. Anthony, thanks so much for your time.
4: Really appreciate it. Thank you so much.
3: A follow-up to the launch of SpaceX and its IPO. Next time on The Weekend Dive, I'm Rory O'Neill.
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7: Some new information. I'm Paul Stevens, Fox News. White House envoys Jared Kushner and Steve Witkoff will reportedly be in Switzerland today. This for the first round of talks on a potential Iran nuclear agreement.
8: Pakistan is also sending their interior minister, the Swiss, releasing a statement saying diplomats from various countries currently present are continuing their efforts to maintain the dialogue. For reasons of confidentiality, no further information can be provided regarding those present or the discussions. There's still been no official word from the Iranians on when they will arrive in Switzerland for talks. President Trump expressing his desire to get these negotiations moving.
9: They have to make a deal, otherwise we will do things that won't make them happy, but I don't think it's going to get to that. I think it's going to be very good. Remember, if we do that, then all of a sudden you're not going to have the oil flowing out of the strait too quickly.
8: This as Israel and Hezbollah agreed to reinstitute a shaky ceasefire yesterday amid their fighting in southern Lebanon.
7: And Iran's joint military command now says the Strait of Hormuz is closed again, citing continued Israeli attacks in Lebanon. And that update from Fox's Max Gordon. President Trump at Joint Base Andrews unveiling the new Air Force One.
9: Over its lifetime, that aircraft traveled to 96 countries on 223 international trips and flew over 6 million miles.
7: And the president talking about previous Air Force Ones. This Boeing 747, equipped with Starlink, a satellite high-speed internet service developed by SpaceX. Now, the new plane was actually, you might remember, a gift to the president last year by Qatari officials in an effort to strengthen relations between the U.S. and Qatar. Following his time in office, the $400 million plane is set to be donated to a future presidential library. And America is listening to Fox News.
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7: The alleged ringleader of the White House UFC Freedom 250 terror plot has now been identified.
22: After the feds busted this terror plot to attack the UFC fight here at the White House last Sunday, DHS then revealed that one of the alleged ringleaders of this plot...
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24: 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It's time to roll up our sleeves and get to it.
25: So just imagine this situation. You know, you're sitting on the couch. It's Sunday afternoon. You know, have you ever had one of those days where, you know, you've got the TV on and maybe you're watching a football game that's out on the West Coast and it's still light outside, but then it's dark outside your window? You know those groggy, sleepy Sunday afternoons? Aren't those the best? But picture this. You're jolted up from your nap. You look over your shoulder, and in the kitchen, there's a fire. Yeah, the analogy literally is your house is on fire. Okay, now just stay with me for a little bit. In that moment, you have choices to make. What are you going to do? A lot of people freeze up. Some people might dart and grab the fire extinguisher and put it out real quick, save the day. Some people might run screaming out the back door, screaming like a banshee, yelling for help. You know, we all, in a time of crisis, people act differently. But my point is that you have choices to make. You have choices, and those choices can often be critical in that time, in that moment. And the choice that you make can be impactful and have a huge, meaningful impact one way or another, in some cases, for the rest of your life. It's decision time. What are you going to do? Now, also, would you agree when you're making these choices that if you choose to do nothing, doing nothing is a choice? It's one of the decisions. When the house is on fire and things are going the wrong direction, is the right choice to do nothing? Because if you do nothing, not only is the house going to burn down, but you're going to burn down with it. You know, the reason this is a timely topic is it's decision time. We're in a period where the economy continues to shift, and these changes can impact your retirement strategy. Prices continue to fluctuate, and many households are feeling the strain. These conditions make it even more important to understand your financial options. The good news is I've got answers. We can help. Thanks for tuning into the show today. You're listening to the Retirement Income Program. I'm your host, David McAdams. In today's show, we're going to talk about some market updates, some decision points that you have at this stage in your life, things you should be doing, things you should not be doing. And then after we wrap up some of those market updates, we're going to have some fun. I really appreciate, we have so many loyal listeners, longtime listeners. Many of you have started going to our website, sending us questions. There's a little button that says contact us. You know, you can send us a question. So I've got some great questions that have come in. And the thing is, they apply to so many people. I really love some of these questions, because the reality is the questions I'm talking about, a lot of you are facing the same kind of decision. So I think we got a great show lined up today. Thanks for tuning in. But let's talk about the market for a minute, because as I mentioned, you might be thinking, okay, when you say the market, what are you talking about? What does that mean? Does that mean the Dow Jones? Does that mean a specific stock? Does that mean the S&P 500, the NASDAQ? What does that mean? Well, I'm talking more generically. When I say the market, I'm really referring to the S&P 500 index. And some of you aren't really sure what that means or what it is, but the S&P 500 index is just an unmanaged index. Think of it like a basket of stocks. It's 500 companies. Many of them are household names, but some of them, you know, you might be surprised. You may not be familiar with them at all. You may not have heard the name. You might not have any idea what they do. But there's a reason they're in the S&P 500 index. The powers that be, the ones that decide what stocks are going to be in the index and what stocks are not going to be in the index. Think of it as a collection of stocks that are a reasonable gauge of how the overall market is doing. When you look at the stock market, think of it, instead of thinking of it as a stock market, think of it as a market of stocks. And there are thousands and thousands and thousands of stocks. There are different ways to measure the index, or to measure how the economy is doing, how the stock market is doing. There's an index called the Russell 2000. You may have guessed it actually has 2,000 stocks in it. There's the Dow Jones Industrial Average, which is basically only 30 stocks. And the S&P 500 is kind of widely considered a benchmark. You know, when you think about how things are going and you want to compare, you have to have something to compare to, don't you? You know, right here in my area, here in Memphis, Tennessee, we have the Mississippi River. And, you know, if you're thinking of a benchmark and you're looking for something to compare to, you know, what if I told you that the river level was at 40 feet? Or what if I told you it was at 100 feet or 20 feet or 200 feet? You wouldn't necessarily know what that means. I'd have to tell you what normal is, what average is. We'd have to set a benchmark. We'd have to have something to compare to. Then if I said the river level's at 5 feet, you'd say, whoa, that sounds really low compared to what it should be. If I told you it was 300 feet, you'd say, okay, great, the whole city of Memphis is underwater. What happened? But you have to have something to benchmark to. You have to have something to compare to. Now, the S&P 500 is a pretty broad index. And the reason it's an important index is so many of you are participating in it directly or somehow indirectly in the form of your 401k plans, your mutual funds, your brokerage accounts, with your financial advisors. Most of you have some exposure to this index. Many of you checked a box on your 401k plan. You went with a stock mutual fund that was considered to be more aggressive than the benchmark. It might have a lot of stocks that are in the NASDAQ. So what's going on? Well, I'll tell you what's going on. So first of all, there's a lot to unpack here. And before I get into some details, let me come back to that in just a minute. I'm here to educate you. We want to help. We want to put things in your hands where you can listen to the show, you can read, you can learn, you can educate yourself, because education is power. Knowledge is power. We want to help you make smart choices for you and your family. One way you can do that is by educating yourself. I want to put something in your hands today, and it's a complimentary, it's a free report, and it's so timely. Think about it. The name of the report, The Importance of Financial Defense. It's called The Importance of Financial Defense. I want to put it in your hands. And the way you can get that is toll-free 848-2-INCOME. That's 848, the letter, the number 2, and the word income. Now, another way is just dial 848-246-2663. When you call in, ask for the report by name. We'll get it emailed out to you. We'll put a stamp on it. We'll get it to you somehow. And why is financial defense so critical? So many of my listeners, we know because you call us, you ask questions, thank you. But we know that most of you are 55 or older statistically. You just are. If you're 30 and listening to the show, great. Stay tuned. We got great information. You're going to pick up some golden nuggets. But the bottom of the line is most of our listeners are 55 or older. Frankly, most of you are retired, or many of you are within 3 to 5 years of retirement, statistically speaking. And there is no better time in your life than to understand the concept of financial defense. And you really need to understand the math, because, you know, Bear Bryant famously said, defense wins championship. Anybody who's ever coached or been in charge of you're the leader on the team or you're coaching a team, you know how critical it is. And there's a time to play offense and there's a time to play defense. Look in the mirror, ask yourself, how old am I and how much time do I have to right the ship if I was to have a catastrophic loss at this stage? You know, do the math. If you have a 50% downturn, how much money do you have to gain just to get back to where you were? You have to gain 100%. 100%. I mean, that is bananas. God forbid you're in the distribution phase and you're actually pulling money out during that period. You can wake up real quick. And instead of being down 50%, you can be down 70%. You might say, wait. The market's down 50. How am I down 70? Well, I'll tell you how. Because every week, every month, when you're pulling money out to pay your bills, you're probably getting it through withdrawals. And if you're taking it through withdrawals, you're probably selling shares. You're using what we call the liquidation method. All right. So you need this report, The Importance of Financial Defense. And let's get back to some basics. What's happening in the economy right now? First of all, when a stock's price rises significantly over a short period, it can move into what's considered overbought territory, meaning investors may be paying more than the company's fundamentals justify. Does that sound like a stock that's on sale? Or does that sound like a stock that you might be overpaying for? So the first thing to understand when we're talking about the economy is many stocks. What did I say earlier? Don't think about the stock market. Think about it as a market of stocks. And many stocks are not currently fairly priced. Okay, there are some that are. There are some that are. But many stocks are not fairly priced. So just bottom line, you're paying too much for an asset. You're paying too much for an asset when stocks get way, way out of bounds. And they're in what are called overbought territory. Overbought territory. You're overpaying for the asset. Think about real estate for a minute. Think about it. The year's 2006, and you're eyeing some real estate in Florida because your buddy in Florida says, oh, Florida real estate's gone up 30% for the last four consecutive years. Now, are you buying in 2006 or are you buying in 2001? Ask yourself that question. If you're buying in 2006, you're buying real estate that's way, way overpriced. And when you overpay for an asset, how does that usually work out? Sometimes you win, but how does it usually work out? Well, history has shown that when real estate becomes overheated, prices can correct sharply, sometimes dropping 30%, 40% or more, leaving late buyers exposed. That's what overpaying an asset feels like. You know, you're buying the wrong thing at the wrong time. And one thing that many of my listeners don't have, they don't have the time. They just don't have the time. If you've accumulated some money in your nest egg, now is a great time to play defense, especially if you're retired right now and you know in your heart of hearts that you cannot afford to take a major drop. Now, what to do? Well, you might be sitting there thinking, hey, I'm like the guy on the couch that woke up on Sunday afternoon in a deep slumber and turned around and my house is on fire. And you might be the person that froze. You weren't sure what to do. Okay. Doing nothing is a decision. And oftentimes it's the wrong choice. If you were sitting there in 2007 and you were clairvoyant and you knew the stock market was going to drop 60% in the next 18 months, would you have just hung in there and stayed the course? Or would you have made adjustments if you knew what was coming? A better question is, if you were 65 or 75 in 2007, could you have afforded to lose 60% and take 6 years not touching your money at all? Fingers crossed, hoping, praying every day that someday it might get back to where it was. Could you have put your life on hold for 6 years back in that moment? Would you have wanted to? Would you have wanted to delay it? Now, I've been saying for a long time now, many, many episodes, if you're at that point in your life, do you want to have to worry? You know, we talked about tipping points. We've talked about things that you can't see coming. And here we are, you wake up and you see all this chaos and uncertainty. What seems to be certain is that prices are going up, inflation's here, and you've got decisions to make. You've got choices to make. What will you do? Will you take this opportunity to play financial defense and get your house in order and structure your affairs properly to ride out virtually any kind of storm that's coming? Or will you close your eyes, you know, be that proverbial ostrich, stick your head in the sand. The lion's right there. It's about to eat you, but it's okay. Your head's in the sand, so it's not going to eat you, right? You know, making no choice at all is a choice, and it's often the worst choice. So take action. If you want some help, give us a call. We'll take 15 minutes off air. If you want to set an appointment, talk to our staff about that. We've got many advisors here. We have a huge team right here in Memphis. And the toll-free number for that is 848-2-INCOME. That's 848-246-2663. 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There's great educational information. You're not going to go on there and not have an experience where you come away with more head knowledge. 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I'm up against a break. When we come back, I'm going to be talking about some key topics that apply to a lot of you. We've got some questions and answers to go over from the audience. I'm excited about that, so stay tuned. You're not going to want to miss it.
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25: All right. Well, thank you for sticking with us through the break. If you're just tuning in, I'm David McAdams. I'm your host. This is Retirement Income Program. What we've been talking about the show today is what should I do in this market? You know, should I play defense? Should I stay the course? Am I going to stick my head in the sand, pretend like it's all going to go away? If you've missed the first segment of the show, go to our website, McAdams Group LLC, and there's a little tab at the top that says radio. Just click on the radio tab, and there's an archive that pops up, and you can watch the show. Again, the title of this show is What Should I Do in This Market? And also, I promised you when we came back that we were going to talk about some questions and answers and some things that the audience wants to know. And first of all, let me thank, you know, I've got so many listeners. I've had the privilege, the pleasure of talking to you. So many of you on the phone one-on-one. Many of you have come in and met with our advisors on our team. And we're just getting great feedback. You know, we're hearing from you what we hope to hear. We're hearing from you. We had a gentleman come in yesterday that met with one of our advisors. And this is the type of feedback that we get over and over. He said he's retiring soon and he's been shopping around and looking, trying to figure out what to do next. You know, he wants to roll over his 401k. He understands he's going to that next stage of life. He understands he needs income. And he said, you know, you guys are different. He said, I've interviewed several other advisors, and they all present basically some form or fashion of the same kind of cookie cutter approach. You know, basically you take a little questionnaire. They say, oh, you know, here's your risk. You know, your score is X. And so what you need is you need this asset allocation model. You need this. You need to have this much in the stock mutual funds and this much in the bond funds. And he said, yeah, he said, they're just all the same cookie cutter approach. But then he told the advisor on my team, he said, you guys are different. Your approach is completely different. You're showing people how to generate income. And it's not just withdrawals. You can tell he's been listening to the show for a while. He says, it's not just withdrawals. It's actual, true income. So he gets it. He sees the difference. So I want to just say thank you. Thank you for listening. Thank you for calling in. But here's a great question. Let's read this question from one of our listeners. He said, David, thanks for giving us the bottom line. Love what you're doing. Here's the short of it. I have a pension plan at work. I'm 65 and married. My wife is 63 and will probably work for a few more years. My employer sent me the forms with all of the options. It's a lot to try to understand and it's pretty overwhelming. This is a big decision. Can you just keep it simple? Which box would you check if this was your decision? All right. So thank you, Mark, for sending us that. Mark has a pension plan at work. He's got the form. The employer sent him. He wants to know what box to check. Now, we get a lot of questions from the audience, and I'm sifting through them, trying to pick out one for the show. This is a timely one because it actually coincides. I have a video on our YouTube channel. The title is, You Got a Pension. Now what? First of all, Mark, I would encourage you to go to our YouTube channel, watch that video. It's about 11 minutes long. But let me tell the listening audience, you're driving around your car. I can't go to YouTube. How does this work? All right. Here's the deal. As a fiduciary, myself, my advisors, my team, we have a legal obligation. We're actually legally obligated to put your interest ahead of our own interest. And when people come in our office with a question like this, what's required of us is we need information. You know, you said, hey, I'm 65, I'm married, my wife's 63, she'll work a few more years. What box should I check? Okay, let me see if I can help you the best I can given the lack of information in the question. Because one of the things we really need, we need to understand your current income, your current expenses, your tax bracket. Do you have any large upcoming needs? Are you going to be buying a car, a house, a roof repair? Do you have children that are you're helping? What are the other assets outside of the pension income? What's your PIA on your Social Security? There's almost 600 ways for a married couple to draw Social Security. How and when you draw matters. So I hope you can appreciate, as I attempt to answer this question, it's going to be very general in nature because it's a radio show. And as a fiduciary, I really need more information to tell you which box to actually check. Okay. But when you're making that decision, there are some guidelines. And I want to share those guidelines with you. First of all, we have a lot of FedEx clients. We have a ton of FedEx clients just being here in Memphis. And they have a plan called a PPA plan. And if you've been at FedEx long enough, you have what's called the traditional pension benefit. And depending on when your start date was, you might have the PPA, the portable pension only, or you might have both. You might have the traditional pension benefit and you might have the portable pension. Now this, what I'm about to explain does not apply only to FedEx clients. All right. You might have a pension at your employer. So just listen up. In the FedEx world, their traditional pension benefit, think of it like a monthly check. They have to check a box, and the box they check, you cannot unring that bell, all right? You cannot unring the bell. Once you check that box and you begin getting those pension payments, it's a done deal. That form is going to have what are called settlement options. And it might say, hey, I'm going to check the box where I get a check And then when I die, the check stops. That's called a single, or a, what's called a life only. It's called a single life payment. And it's the highest payment. And if you live to be 110, congratulations, you came out very well on that. But if you check that box and die in a car accident a month later, you got one check and that's it. I like to joke around with this because if you're married, and by the way, if you're married and you want to stay married, you're probably not going to check that box. All right. There are very rare situations where it might make sense to check that box, but 99% of the time, you're not going to check that box. So you're probably going to select another box that has what's called a joint or survivor payment. That means if you die, your spouse will still keep getting a check as long as they're living. Now, which one? There's going to be one where there's usually an option where your wife gets the full check, or she gets seven, or he or she, your spouse gets 75% of the check, or your spouse gets 50% of the check. And sometimes there's even more options than that. Some pensions have what's called a Social Security offset provision, depending on your age. If you're drawing it when you're 62 versus a later age in life, you might be eligible for what's called a Social Security offset provision. And some plans have what's called a pop-up provision. We see this a lot in the TCRS, the teacher, you know, the teacher's retirement system. They have this thing called a pop-up provision. So you've got all these boxes and you're confused and you're not sure which one to check. By the way, if you're just tuning in, you're listening to the Retirement Income Program. I'm David McAdams. I'm your host. Right now, we're addressing a question from a listener, and he's got a pension decision to make, and he's wondering what box to check. So having said that, if it's a traditional pension benefit and you don't have a choice, you have to check one of those boxes, and you're going to begin to get a monthly check. Taxes matter, your age matters, your health matters, your family history, your life expectancy, what other resources you have. But generically, I would say if you're married, you're not likely to check the life only box because when you die, that check goes away together, altogether. Now, what if you're 62 and your spouse is 92 with stage 4 cancer and you're probably not going to outlive your spouse? You might. In that case, or you probably are going to outlive your spouse. Well, in that case, you might check the life-only box. But I know that's a silly, ridiculous example. That doesn't apply to 99% of you. Now, many of you, though, have a completely different choice to make. By the way, when you don't have a choice and you have to take a monthly income, one of the things that we do for our clients is called pension optimization planning. Pension optimization planning. And if you're stuck on that and you need help, there's a lot of math. You don't want to, believe me, you do not want to check the wrong box only to find out 5, 7, 10, 15 years later, oops, I should have spent an hour or two figuring this out of what check I was going to get for the rest of my life and the rest of my spouse's life. I should have spent an hour or two figuring that out instead of just willy-nilly making some decisions on the back of a napkin. Don't do that. Do the right thing. Get some help. Give us a call, 848-2-INCOME, 848-246-2663. One of our advisors, one of our pension specialists can talk to you and make sure that you've done the math, you've done the homework, and that you're checking the right box. And that's especially critical when there is no lump sum and you are forced to get a monthly check for life. Super critical you check the right box. Now, let's go to the second type of pension. And if you're a FedExer, you'll probably immediately know what I'm talking about because you have something called the PPA plan. Now, this applies to many companies and many pensions. So just listen up. You may have another option called a lump sum. You might have an option called a lump sum. Now, should you take the lump sum or should you check a box and get a monthly check? It's a huge decision. And the short answer is it depends on a couple of factors I'm going to share with you right now. Very rarely, but in some cases, it makes sense to take the monthly income. But you need to own a calculator. I always joke around that if you worked at FedEx and you own a calculator, you would never take the monthly check. You know, I get bored. I'm joking around. If you own a calculator, and some of you are out there going, oh, too late. I had the PPA plan and I took the monthly check. Okay, well, you cannot unring the bell. It is what it is. But if you're out there and you haven't made that decision, stop. Get the calculator out. Think about this for a minute. Let's say you're married and you want to stay married. So if you took the monthly check, you'd probably check the box that said, if I die, my wife keeps getting the check. Okay. Congratulations. You're going to have a happy, happy wife, happy life. Or if it's the wife making that decision, you're going to have a happy husband, happy life. Either it doesn't rhyme, but either way, your spouse is going to be happy. But if you own a calculator, what you want to do is take that monthly payment, multiply it by 12, and divide it by the lump sum. Let me give you an example. Let's say that the lump sum is $300,000, okay? And let's say that the monthly check you're going to get, if you take the monthly check and forego the lump sum, let's say that's $1,500. So $1,500 times 12 is what? It's $18,000. $18,000 divided by the lump sum amount divided by $300,000 is 6%, right? If you take the monthly payment times 12 payments, you get the annual income. You divide the annual income by the lump sum, and you'll see what's often referred to as the payment factor. And in my example, the payment factor on that pension income is 6%. Now, let me ask you, if you were going to get $1,500 a month, would you give up $300,000 on a permanent basis? Because once you check that box, guess what happens to the cash? You no longer own the cash. That lump sum is not yours. It goes back to the pension. All right? Now, why is that an issue? Because if you were my parents, I can tell you what I'd be telling my parents to do. We would roll that over into an IRA. They would keep the $300,000 and stay in control of it. And then we would position it properly. And this is, by the way, don't miss this step. This is the key to the whole thing, and I don't want you to miss it. We would position it properly to get income, a reliable income, where they could also keep the money. Now, here's what not to do. Here's what not to do. Do not roll over the money from the pension into an IRA and invest it for growth. All right? There's way too much risk if you roll that money over and put it in mutual funds and start taking withdrawals. That is the wrong way to do this. Why is it the wrong way to do this? Well, if you're a longtime listener of my show, you probably will get this reference. What comes to your mind when I say 2007 man? If you've been listening to my show for a while, you know exactly what I'm talking about. You're 2007 man, that guy again. All right. Well, if we were sitting here in 2007, and in my exact numerical example, you took that $300,000, rolled it over into mutual funds, and started taking out 6% to live on, 2 years after retirement, it would be game over. You'd be done, toast, kaput, done, net. Can't unring the bell. You blew it. Because that $300,000 2 years later would have lost tons of money because the market went down. And at the same time, you happened to be taking withdrawals and you were selling shares to get the money. Do not take the lump sum if you're not going to invest it properly. The key to this whole thing is the putting the right bucket of money in the right strategy at the right time for this stage of life. And again, the answer to that is by investing for income. And you don't do that by sticking it in mutual funds. It's literally the opposite of how to do that. I talked about on my show previously, how do you know that your mutual fund portfolio is positioned wrong? Well, it's not that hard. Go to your statement and look over to the far right-hand side, you'll see a little, usually it's on the right-hand side, you'll see a column that says estimated annual yield, or it might say estimated annual income. And you can just kind of scroll down to the totals. And let's say you had $100,000 and the income was $1,000. That's 1%. $1,000 divided by 100,000 is 1%. Now, if you're retired and you're the whole decision you're trying to make is, should I take a pension or should I take a lump sum? You're going to divide the payment divided by the lump sum. It's going to be a lot more than 1%. Probably going to be 5, 6, 7%. So you need that much income to replace the pension check. How are you going to get that much income if you put it in mutual funds? You're not. By the time you add up the expense ratio on the mutual fund, the advisory fee, the hidden costs we talked about on our last show, all in with turnover ratio, trading costs, all the stuff that you don't even see on your statement, you're getting hammered. And net, net, net, there's no income there. There's no income. You're just cannibalizing your nest egg. Don't do that. If you want to understand better how to position your money for the income phase, I want you to call in and get your hands on a free report. Okay, we're giving out a free report. It's called Are Your Allocations Right for RMDs? Are your allocations right for RMDs? Now, why am I bringing that report up? Why am I talking about required minimum distributions on an IRA when we've been talking about pension options and the income you get from pension? Because the amount that they force you to take out of your IRAs for required minimum distributions, RMDs, is often comparable to the amount of income that you would probably get in a monthly pension check. And the problem is the same. How are you going to get the money from the lump sum into your bank account without selling shares? You're going to need true income, and the allocation needs to be right. 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Depends. 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I'm up against a break. When we come back, another great question from one of our listeners that applies to so many of you. Stay tuned.
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So our website is McAdams Group LLC. And when you go to McAdams Group LLC, there's a little tab up in the top called Radio. That'll take you to the show, the archives. And the title of the show is What Should I Do in This Market? We also talked about the pension decision and the critical nature of making the right decision. And I want to send you over to our YouTube channel. Just type in McAdams Group LLC YouTube channel, and it'll pop right up. There's an actual video on there that's called You Got a Pension? Now What? It's a great video. In fact, spend some time on there. There's 10 or 11 videos. I think they're all excellent education tools. I think you'll get a lot out of them. But I want to get to our last question of the day. And we had a caller that sent this question in. Let me read it to you. David, love the show. First of all, thank you. David, love the show. I'm trying to learn and educate myself because I feel like I really can't afford to make a mistake at my age. Question, I'm 62 years old. I hope I can retire in 3 to 5 years. I started saving my company plan when I was about 50. Between my contributions and my company matching, it's grown nicely over the last 12 years or so. But when I listen to your show, I hear you talk about mutual funds and how they really aren't for retirees. But my accounts have been going up. At the end of the day, isn't that a good thing? Why would I need to change what I'm doing? Aren't all these investments basically the same? Man, that is a great question. And it also really tells the mentality of how a lot of you think. And Linda, by the way, Linda is the one who sent that question. And thank you for sending your question in. But I do want to answer your question. First of all, no, these investments are not basically all the same. Now, a lot of cookie cutter mutual fund portfolios are basically just the same in many regards. They usually put part of your money in a stock mutual fund or a combination of stock mutual funds, or they put part of your money in a combination of bond mutual funds. And in some respects, yeah, those cookie cutter approaches are largely basically the same. But when you say my investments are going up, and at the end of the day, isn't that a good thing? Why would I need to change? That's a huge red flag. You are falling into a trap of what I call rear view investing. It's one of the biggest mistakes pre-retirees and retirees make. They make a generic assumption that what was appropriate for them in the past makes sense at this point in their life. And that simply isn't the case. I noticed something you put in your question. You said it's grown nicely over the last 12 years. And you said you started investing when you were about 50 and now you're 62. Folks, this is very common. Most of the wealth that's accumulated in our country is accumulated, frankly, between the ages of 55 and 65. In many cases, with a lot of families, the stars align, the kids are out of the house, the mortgage got paid off, and for the first time in your life, you could start putting back large amounts of money into your savings and your company plans. And first of all, congratulations for recognizing that you needed to do that. And now it sounds like you've accumulated a nice nest egg and you're at a crossroads. But look at the time frame you did that in. You're literally talking about your investment experience is during one of the best bull market runs in over 200 years of stock market history. Now, if you were a rear view investor and you were 62 in 1929, and you said, well, wait a minute, my accounts have been going up nicely. Isn't that a good thing? Shouldn't I just stay where I am? Well, you tell me, in 1929, would that have been the right decision or the wrong decision? As stocks went down 85% over the next 3 years. What if you retired in the year 2000? The second best 5 years in U.S. history was 1995 to 2000. Stocks were on fire. In fact, the 80s and 90s were generally good. We had about an 18-year run there where stocks did great. So imagine you're sitting there in March of 2000 and you're a rear view investor and you say, well, my accounts have been going up. Isn't that a good thing? Why do we need to change? Here's why. Stocks over the next 3 years dropped 50% in 36 months. You're 62. Ask yourself this, can I afford to lose that much money at this point in my life? Rearview investing is a horrible way to pick your funds. Do you know, we have people.

0: And they said, "Oh, I'm in good shape. All my mutual funds, you know, I looked them up. They're all 4-star, 5-star funds on Morningstar." Oh my goodness, stop. Stop right where you are. In 1999, do you know how many 5-star mutual funds 3 years later were 1-star funds? A lot of that stuff, a lot of that garbage is based on the most recent performance. Just based on the, and by the way, when you see these ads for these mutual fund companies, you'll see a company like T. Rowe Price or Vanguard or Fidelity, or, you know, pick your poison. And they'll be saying, "Oh, our ABC fund is 5 stars in Morningstar. And here's the 5 and 10 year performance." Folks, which funds do you think that they're spending the money to take out that magazine, that full page ad? They're spending a lot of money to put that ad in there. They have 200 mutual funds in their fund family, and they're advertising 2 or 3 funds. Which one do you think they're advertising? The one that did terrible in the last 5 years, or the one that did well in the last 5 years? Here's the point. For retirees, they're both bad, and here's why. There's no income. Go look at what's called the current yield or the dividend yield on that so-called 5-star fund. Number one, it's a 5-star fund today. Does that mean it's going to be a 5-star fund 3 years from now? I'm telling you, the so-called best mutual funds in 1995, 3 years later, in many cases, were the worst place you could have had your money. Some of those 5-star funds that crushed it from 1995 to 2000 were down 70, 80, 90% over the next 3 years. So, Linda, it's a great question, but there's a huge difference. Number one, no, the investments are not basically all the same. Number two, right now you're doing something called rear view investing. You're looking at a very small window of time. You're looking at the last 12 years of stock market performance. And number three, you've grown the nest egg. Now you're close to needing it. How much of that do you want to keep? How much of that do you want to keep now that you've grown it? Can you see the difference? The volatility that we experience on a daily, weekly, and monthly basis is several multiples higher in 1 week than it used to be in an entire year 30 years ago. It is bananas. Now, layer on these facts. Look at what's happening around you. There's so much uncertainty. Ask yourself, you're 62. Can you afford to take a big hit at this point in your life? The answer is probably no. So what can you do? Well, give us a call, 848-2-INCOME, 848-246-2663. If you're just tuning in, I'm your host, David McAdams. You're listening to the Retirement Income Program. And we've had a great show today. We've been covering lots of topics. Some of you are saying, "I don't understand all this. It's a little bit above my pay grade. All I know is I need to make my money safe. I want to explore ways to decrease my risk, increase my income, and not run out of money before I run out of life." 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
11: Here's what you've made popular by getting your stream on. Starting us off again this week is Maximum Pleasure Guaranteed on Apple TV. That's followed by the Yellowstone spinoff Dutton Ranch on Paramount Plus. The Four Seasons on Netflix remains at 8, with Your Friends and Neighbors on Apple TV also staying put this week at 7. Off Campus on Amazon Prime Video slips back to 6, with From on MGM Plus up to 5. And The Burrows on Netflix falling out of the top 3 back to 4. Apple TV's remake of Cape Fear moves up to 3 this week. Spider-Noir, starring Nicolas Cage on Amazon Prime Video, remains at 2. And Widow's Bay on Apple TV is on top for the second straight week, your number one streamed show.
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0: Born on America's Darkest Day, September 11th, 01, the Tunnel to Towers Foundation has been helping American heroes ever since. Heroes like Fire Captain Andrew Donner, inspired by the bravery of New York City firefighters on 9/11, Andrew devoted his life to serving his community. He rose through the ranks of his fire department, training rigorously and leading with courage. And after a very brave battle, Andrew lost his life to lung cancer caused by occupational toxins. Now, the 25th anniversary of 9/11, Andrew's story is a reminder of the profound impact that day has had on our nation, our heroes, and their families. 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Now, Tunnel to Towers was able to honor Andrew by paying the Donner family's mortgage. 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The letter T, the number 2, the letter T.org.
1: 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Just about 7 minutes away from kickoff between the Netherlands and Sweden here in Group F. Looking at the histories of these countries, for Sweden, 13 times in the World Cup. Their best finish came in 1958 when they were the runners-up to Brazil in a World Cup that was in Sweden, by the way. Sweden is in the World Cup now in 2026 for only the second time since 2006. They made the quarterfinals in 2018 in Russia. They did not qualify for the World Cup in the recent one in 2022. For the Netherlands, 12 appearances in the World Cup, first coming in the second ever World Cup in 1934. They have always been the bridesmaid, never the bride. They were runners-up at the World Cup final three times. First in 1974 and 1978, then again in 2010 when Spain won the title. Back in 2022, they won Group A with 7 points. They made it through the quarterfinals. They made it through, the round of 16 by beating the United States. And then in the quarterfinals, lost a dramatic comeback game in extra time to Lionel Messi and Argentina. Let's get to keys to the match for Netherlands-Sweden today. Pete Fewing, I'll start with you for keys.
2: Well, the Netherlands, they've got 1 point, right? They're tied with Japan, and I like Japan. I thought that was a great 2-2 draw, so they need to get the win. Sweden has the 3 points. I think it's important they come out on the front foot. I hope the outside backs, Dumfries, Van de Ven, hopefully they get service into those three up front, Gapko, and Malin and Brobby. I just think that they've got to come out aggressive, and they've got to have a complete game, and they need to get a shutout to not allow Sweden to get going in this one.
3: Yeah, I think for Sweden, the high press against the pace of the attacking three of Gakpo, Brobby, and Marlin might be something to watch out for here. The question is, does Potter continue to play that way in the manner of playing against a 4-3-3, so he might drop a little bit deeper. I think it's a climate-controlled stadium. So I think the pace of the game is going to be high. I think the fact that Sweden come off a real confidence-boosting win in their first game. As you mentioned, Pete, the Netherlands chasing that all-important 3 points. They've done very well in group stage. I don't think they've lost a game since 2010 in group stage in the World Cup. So they'll have confidence as well in just the manner in which and the expectations. I'm fascinated to see the bench. The benches in the second half will be really interesting. Svanberg for Sweden scored within 15 or 16 seconds coming on again in their last game. And then Depay is their all-time top goal scorer for the Netherlands. We've mentioned some of those names, but I mean, you go for Cruyff and you go all the way through these great players. He's a top goal scorer, 52 goals. What will he do coming off the bench?
1: Sweden at the top of the group with 3 points right now. Netherlands have 1 point here. This is for, at the moment, the top of Group F. We will get to kickoff coming up next between the Netherlands and Sweden in Houston Stadium. 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

0: You're listening to FIFA World Cup 2026 on iHeartRadio. We welcome you back to the halftime show. Jackson Feltz alongside the three-time national champion head coach Pete Fewing and the All-American and national champion at North Carolina, Danny Jackson. Netherlands leads Sweden at Houston Stadium by a score of 2-0. Big Brian Brobby with two goals in the first 17 minutes to give the Dutch their lead right now. And at the moment right now, they are at the top of Group F. Let's get to some keys. Our keys to the second half are brought to you by Fox One. The excitement of the FIFA World Cup is now streaming live on Fox One, the official English streaming platform to catch every unforgettable moment. Fox One brings the action straight to your screen so you never miss a goal. Download Fox One and experience the FIFA World Cup live. Pete, I'll start with you. Keys to the second half for both of these clubs with the Netherlands leading 2-0.
1: Well, for the Netherlands, they can't give up a goal, so it starts with, hey, do not allow these shots from the edge of the box, right? No unnecessary fouls for restarts to get the ball inside the box. If I'm Koeman, I'm saying, hey, we're giving them way too many chances, forcing our goalkeeper to make, you know, three saves after the water break, so hydration break. So I would say start there with the defense. We got to tighten things up. And then what's working is getting it forward, getting it back, getting it wide, getting through the box. So one more goal will crush Sweden's hope, I think. And they need to get that, but they can't give up a goal.
2: Yeah, I think from a standpoint for Sweden, much of the same as they were in that last 20 minutes of the game. I think Isak and Ayari played more narrow. They played in behind Jokeres, and that caused the midfield three of the Dutch to have some serious problems. They have to counteract that. They are getting overrun in the midfield, especially in those spaces between their back four and their midfield. So what the Dutch could do to counter that. I think Ayari is a player to watch. He's been getting more involved. He was the man of the match against Tunisia. He scored the first and last goal in that game, and you've seen him do a couple of pop shots in and around the top of the 18-yard box, force a couple of saves from Verbruggen. So he's going to get more involved, build more confidence. And I think going back to the bench, Alanga is an exciting player. Bergvall, the Tottenham wunderkid, as they call him, young player coming off the bench. He'll give a ton of energy. And as you mentioned, Svanberg scored seconds after coming off the bench. So look to Graham Potter to make some changes, I think, a little bit early. But right now, he's going to settle into what those final 20 minutes were. They had success. It's going to be important now to use that success and get a goal quickly.
0: Well, Lionel Messi had his hat trick for Argentina there, and they're here in their first game. And for Brian Brobby right now, he has his chance to get a hat trick. He's at two goals right now. We are right now at a 2-0 Netherlands lead over Sweden. We'll head things back over to Houston Stadium. The second half of Sweden-Netherlands begins next. 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
2: Because of a couple of yellow cards, two of those players dropping to the bench. But Frank Kessié is on a yellow, the captain retaining his place. Well, that is the superstar that we are all looking out for, and so are a number of Europe's top clubs as well.

0: Well, you never write off the Germans. That's the saying in Europe. And the same applies in North America.
1: Well, just look as the ball is played in. He's onside. That was my first thought. Good touch. But he is a natural finisher. He is a goal-scoring machine. He doesn't look at the goal. That ain't moving. What a finish. The touch at the highest level, and he just drills that into the back of net. That's where all the German fans are behind. What a moment, what a substitution, and what a finisher.
0: Julian Nagelsmann's changes have made the difference.
1: And that's ruined the miss earlier. That's when he knew he should have took his chance. And that's the fine line. We know your name, my friend. We know your name.
0: Oh, Simon Adingra is absolutely devastated. It had opened right up for him up the other end.
1: But this
0: he
1: is
0: cut
1: what he...
0: inside instead of taking his chance.
1: But just the awareness, and it's just a natural gift. And Chicharito, I tell you about that finish. Other people would have had a look, maybe said to themselves, natural finishers like the gentleman in the studio, touch, finish, goal, win the game. There was question marks about the physical side, the mental side of the Germans coming into it. The last two World Cups haven't got out of the group. Question marks, can they handle other sides of the game, whether it's physical? Well, I think they've answered that. Seven goals in the first one. He's come on, dug in, got the goal. And when you've got a finisher and you've got these fans, you've got a chance of going a long way in this tournament.
0: His third goal of this tournament so far, what an impact he's had. Less so in the 7-1 victory over Curaçao, but his two goals today off the bench, Dennis Undav of Stuttgart, have made the world of difference. To a side that was toiling, they were looking for answers, they were knocking on the door, but they couldn't find the key. And the finishing, the movement, the goal-scoring ability of Dennis Undav, that's what they needed.
1: I just felt, though, they didn't need to win this game. They didn't need to win it. They could have drawn and then got maximum points. Now, that's something that they could have looked at, but they didn't want to go forward. It's had a real edge to this game.
0: Nagelsmann going loopy because we're over the minimum allocation of 6 minutes, but they do add time on, of course. On top of that, if there's a goal, and that's it, it's all over. Germany are in the last 32 for the first time since they won it in Brazil. Julian Nagelsmann's changes making all the difference. The subs combining, and Dennis Undav, the main man, and he's deserved that cuddle from his boss. Germany having come from behind, as we're so used to seeing them do. Rebecca.
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6: Well, it is a comeback victory in Toronto. Ivory Coast led 1-0 at the half. They led 1-0 into the 68th minute. And then Denis Undav, what a time off the bench for him. 2 goals, 68th minute, and a 94th minute winner. And that gives Germany the 2-1 win. And for the first time since they won the World Cup in 2014, Germany has actually made it out of the group stage. They have confirmed and clinched their spot in the knockout round of this World Cup. 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We welcome you to the post-game show. My name is Jackson Feltz. I am alongside the three-time national champion head coach, Pete Fewing, and the All-American and national champion at North Carolina, Danny Jackson. We are going to break this thing down here for the next 15 minutes or so. And gentlemen, let's start with the second half. Germany was down 1-0, Pete. Nagelsmann made the changes. Germany made the plays, and they get the win.
7: Well, you love it when the subs work, right? Or when the tactics work and you make changes and the team comes out, executes. Everybody feels good about that because you can adjust, right? And you've got weapons that you can bring in. Danny has often said today, especially, you need 15, 16 guys to do well in a World Cup campaign. So now he expands his pot of players that he can use. And Undav comes in, especially that second goal. Great first touch, turn, bang, back of the net. Gets the defender on his hip. Game over.
8: Yeah, I would say 6 goal contributions from subs for Germany in the first 2 games, most of any team in the World Cup. And you think about the impact that Undav had. He had 1 goal, 2 assists in the first game, 2 goals today. Emiri, another sub that came on at the same time, put the cross in for that first goal, pinpoint cross, as we've seen a couple of different times, even today, when the Dutch put some great crosses in to finish off. And good strikers in the right place at the right time, you know, and it doesn't always have to be perfectly pretty, but his finish was calm and composed, just knew that he had to get his head over the ball and just guide it in the back of the net. And the second one was a great touch, knew exactly where he was. The defender on the far side went to sleep. That's a cardinal sin of any defender. When you're playing an outside defender, you look right against your line. You've got to make sure you're not behind the two center backs. They're going to hold a line and hopefully play that striker off. They actually did, and it was the far defender that let him on. But I think this was an example, Jackson, of patience. We talked about it at halftime. The Germans have that in abundance, and it's the first time, obviously, they've qualified for the knockout rounds in a World Cup since 2014. And I think you saw by Nagelsmann the relief from the pressure for him just to get through to that next round. You could see all over his face and his body language. It was amazing.
6: You mentioned the patience. Speaking of things that we got right, we are giving you credit. We was in our, you know, we were going over our players to watch section during the pre-game show. Danny had it written down for Undav, and we just didn't get to it timing wise. We didn't open up the time. That's my fault. But Danny gets credit for calling out Undav, who ends up getting the 2 goals in the second half.
7: If we're cleaning, doing some of this housekeeping, I text someone before the Argentina game and said Messi was going to score 3 goals. So for those of you keeping track,
6: the text
7: of things
6: exist.
7: We don't say. But
8: took a real flyer on that one, Pete.
6: Against Algeria, right?
8: But I would say Diallo was a super sub in the Ivory Coast win against Ecuador. Undav's a super sub today.
6: You know, it's interesting because Ivory Coast, you got to give them credit in this game, and we can touch on their missed opportunities, but getting the 1-0 lead, playing well on the counter, utilizing their biggest strength, their speed. There were a lot of moments in this game, even late in this game, with that chance in the 88th minute, where Ivory Coast played well enough to get a result here.
7: Yeah, Danny said patience, but when you haven't advanced out of the group stage for a while, that patience is a little nerve-wracking, right? It's one thing if you're Brazil, right, or Argentina, that patience makes sense, but if you haven't done it before, that patience might not be patience. There might be panic in that as well. So good for them for stepping up, staying on task. It was a very good quality goal, quality entry pass. To Danny's point, you got to keep your eye on the back line, right? That one little step is a big difference, right? To change the outcome for this one.
8: Yeah, I think Undev's 2 goals are exactly what you work on day in, day out as a striker. You know, you might make that run through the middle like Broby did for the Dutch. You'll make it 10 times in a game, and maybe you'll find the ball one time, but that's the goal that gets you on the board. But you keep making those runs. There's front post, back post runs, the timing of the run as the ball goes out wide. He did that for the first goal. And then just working on basic stuff. Get the ball under control quickly with the first touch, spin in a shot as he did the second time. These strikers, they've been in this situation so many times, they know exactly what it is. But that feed to Undav for that second goal was from Mecha, the Borussia Dortmund man. And I thought he was rock solid superstar today. He tracked back so many times in that first half to nick the ball away. Defensively, he was good. In possession, he was good. Great presence for that German team in the middle of the park.
6: Before we break, I want to ask you both a simple question. Was this inevitable? Ivory Coast led 1-0, and I think we all went into the break talking about the confidence in Germany. And even Ivory Coast had a 88th minute where they're attacking down the right, crossing it into the box to the left side. If he hits that first time, it's potentially back of the net. Suddenly Ivory Coast lead 2-1 going into the 89th minute, going into added time. So what ends up being a Germany 2-1 win, looking back, we could see the way it was going. So the basic question is, was this inevitable, Pete?
7: I'd say no, just because it's the World Cup and we've seen some incredible upsets, right? Or ties when there should be a win for sure. So I look at it, and again, because they haven't advanced out of group play for a while, I would say no. I think that it had to be earned, right? I don't even think the players would say, the players might say it because they control the destiny a little bit more, certainly than we do, much more than we do. But no, I wouldn't say it was inevitable, but you could feel it coming.
6: Right.
7: I could say that.
8: You know, Manchester United and Alex Ferguson, the last, it was like Fergie time, right? The last 5 minutes of a game, it was almost inevitable when they were the top of the top of the pile for so many years. I think this is the third iteration in recent memory of the German team, right? That kind of 90s team that won the World Cup, the 2000s and early 2010s team that won the World Cup in 2014. Now this group has not been tested. They missed out on group stage 2018 and 2022. They hosted the Euros in 2024, went out earlier than they wanted to do, of course. So I think this group is untested. But this is the type of game they have to come through to then elevate them to that next level.
7: So it might be the next time they're in this situation, it's inevitable.
6: Right.
7: You've got to do it a few times.
6: You referenced those teams. Thomas Müller there in the stands. We saw him celebrating their goals for sure. He is a happy man at Toronto Stadium. It's a comeback win for Germany, 2-1. They take now control of their group. We will have Ecuador versus Curaçao later tonight on iHeartRadio. We will see what happens with that. Both of those teams have 0 points. But for the moment, Germany, with their now 6 points, have clinched a spot in the knockout round of the World Cup. We'll continue and wrap up the post-game show. 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

0: Welcome back to iHeartRadio's coverage of the 2026 FIFA World Cup. My name's Anderson Hurst. I'm joined by Pete Fewing. We're taking you all the way to kickoff between Ecuador and Curaçao. Ecuador looking for a win after dropping their first match to the Ivory Coast. Curaçao with a historic World Cup debut, scoring in their first ever match in their 7-1 loss versus Germany. Let's get our keys to the match on this one. Coach Peter Fewing, what is your key to the match?
1: Well, you can expect Curaçao to come out with that 5-4-1. And really try to get a low block. This is a pride issue. I don't know that they expect to lose. I would think that they wouldn't, but this is one of those where, hey, they're breaking ground for their country, right, in their World Cup debut. So I think they're going to do that 5-4-1. So you've got to play balls early, right? I love that we've got two forwards. Ecuador's got two forwards going against them to occupy as many of those as possible. But when you have a 5-4-1 at the back, you've got to try to pull them out a little bit. And then, like we saw yesterday with the U.S., that ball down the line on the left channel. So using the flanks. And then when you do get wide and you do have them further away from the goal, play balls in behind, make them face their goal so that the defenders are running back toward their goal. And once you crack the plane, and once you get a goal in it, there's no guarantee they're going to get a goal, right?
0: Right.
1: I don't want to say that it's guaranteed at all, but once you get that first one, then it'll open up a little bit.
0: Yeah, definitely. And for Curaçao, I'm looking at a blueprint that Cape Verde proved to have against Spain, because you can get a draw here, you can get a shutout, and you still have an opportunity to move on to the next round. You never know what can happen in that last game against the Ivory Coast, right? Just give yourself something to play for in that last game. So the longer that you keep this 0-0, I think the better, and then you get a chance, a free kick, a set piece, a corner kick, just to nick something in. I think that's going to be kind of their game plan, their blueprint for this one. Keep it 0-0 for as long as you can.
1: Exactly. If you can go to 0-0 at halftime.
0: Exactly. And then frustrate Ecuador for as long as possible. And it's just the opposite for Ecuador. Get an early goal. You need to kind of get the thoughts that the same thing is going to happen that happened against the Ivory Coast out of your head, right? You hit the post a couple times. You played pretty well. I feel like they dominated most of that game, got more of the chances. But if you're able to break through, get that goal right away, you're going to force Curaçao to come out and come back at you a little bit. That's going to open up so much more to get in behind and stuff like that.
1: Yeah, and I think you highlight the fact that we hit the post three times. Yeah. You're not going to do that two games
0: right
1: in a row. That's impossible, right?
0: Right?
1: So you have to say, hey, we've created many good chances in the last one.
0: If you're a coach in Ecuador's locker room, do you almost take some positives from that? Even though you didn't score in the last game, you're like, hey, if we do kind of what we did in that first game against a better team, we're going to be able to score more in this game today.
1: Yeah, exactly. And I think if you hit the post three times, you're doing everything right.
0: Right.
1: Except an inch off.
0: Even the finish, it's a decent finish. It's just an inch off.
1: But it's not a finish.
0: Right. So, true.
1: But you've created everything. I mean, that's much better than skying it over. If you hit three over the top, then you have an issue. But if you hit the post three times, you say, okay, we're on the right track. Let's make sure we just come in inside an inch or two so it can go in the back of the net.
0: Where do you think this one goes? Do you think we kind of get a similar to Brazil versus Haiti yesterday, or do you think Curaçao has a chance to kind of, frustrate Ecuador a little bit?
1: Curaçao hung on for quite a while with Germany, right?
0: That's a good point, yes.
1: So I think you can expect a little bit of that. So it's a little bit of patience and urgency, right? When there's an opportunity and it's on, you've got to take advantage of it. But patience when they have five right across the edge of the 18, four 23 yards away, right? So I think if you can get a goal, then you try to get the next one. But a little bit of patience is important.
0: All right, coming up next, you got Ecuador versus the Curaçao from Kansas City. 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
10: It's about them just playing freely, Curaçao, just making sure that they stay compact defensively, don't give much away, especially in the opening 15 minutes, feel out the game. 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
12: It looks like a full house, if not pretty close. Countdown's underway. On it first, Incapié's pass, short, pushed all the way across. Curaçao didn't have much possession in the Germany game as expected. They may get a little bit more of it tonight, but we'll see what Ecuador does, Lloyd. Their defense has been outstanding several games, the last 20 games, but offensively, they're averaging a goal a game.
10: It really does come down for Ecuador just to evolve in the attack tonight. They created chances. They hit the woodwork three different times in that first game against Ivory Coast. So we're unfortunate. And we heard the guys in the studio talking about how they were, at times, very smart with their build-up play, putting Ivory Coast under a lot of pressure in that initial game. So it's about building off of that, just being more clinical in the final third.
12: Incapié holding near the halfway line. We'll send it all the way across. It's going to roll out of play for a Curaçao throw-in. Two changes for that man, Bekasese, in his lineup. A couple of changes for Dick Advocaat, the oldest coach at 78 to coach ever in a World Cup. Down that left wing side comes Curaçao, looking for something. It's going to go out for a goal kick for Hernan Galindez. Second straight start for him in this World Cup. He was their number one in 2022. They only played three games, though, in Qatar. Out in the group stage. Out of play again. That ball's been out more than it's been in here in the second minute.
10: On a lot of Ecuador's attacks, they do like to go down this left-hand side with Incapié really essentially inverting, pushing higher up the field. Estupiñán will be the one that provides the width on this left-hand side. But how they have a free-flowing style will be interesting. Good long ball in behind.
12: For Valencia into the box. Quick shot taken. Fingertip save. Eloy Room was big.
10: And we said coming into this game, they got to put that guy right there. Inter Valencia in positions where he can score goals. Excellent opportunity in these opening 2 minutes. Just a big ball over the top. Catches out Curaçao immediately. But he knows that this has to be in the back of the net. It's a wonderful first touch to be able to provide an even better opportunity in front of goal. Able to look at either direction. Wonderful save, though. Early set piece.
12: First corner for Ecuador. Bending to the near post, that's got to be cleared up towards the seats. But just like the other day against Ivory Coast, good start for Ecuador, just not a finish.
10: Oh, and that's the